opinions and views relevant to our community. That's No Labels with Thomas Bryan and Mike Gawley, playing regularly across the Access Radio network. Hello and welcome. I'm Mike Gawley. On today's show, I'm reporting in from the Anglican Disability Summit.

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2: And for today's edition of The Digest, we're joined by John Marrable from Living Well Disability Resource Centre. John, morena, nice to have you with us again.
3: Morena, good to see you, Jeff.
2: We're digging into the topic of your Ask John column, which appears regularly in The Digest. And, well, timely tips from you, because you've just been travelling, haven't you, John? And you've got some ideas and some comments to make around those who are travelling, especially those who are wheelchair users.
3: Definitely, yeah. It's something that, I've been travelling quite a few years, and the just these little handy hints I picked up for myself over time. One of the very first things I always do is about a week out, check my wheelchair, make sure everything's running, bearings are good, make sure spokes as well. Everything like that is in good working order, because I have been overseas and even in New Zealand where my wheelchair's been damaged in transit, or even when I'm overseas and suddenly I don't realise and I need to get spokes fixed or a wheels front wheel may have seized. So just making sure that that's all in good working order, and then you can get it repaired before you head away.
2: That's a good tip, isn't it? Because you never know what you'll find on the other end of your trip in terms of available services and what have you.
3: I mean, the other year, luckily I was in Auckland. However, I got my wheelchair, and then the following morning I looked and I thought, one of my spokes has been ripped right out of the push rim. Was not good because I was competing in some games. Luckily, I had friends who had a spare wheel. But if I'd been overseas, it would have been quite embarrassing.
2: Yeah. All right. Be prepared.
3: Exactly.
2: Like a good Boy Scout.
3: Yes.
2: Speaking of being prepared, thinking about how you're going to look after your gear while it's in transit as well is important.
3: Yeah, that's it. What I always do, and it's something that a lot of people do, is make sure they take plenty of medication if they're on medication. So take some on your check-in luggage. I normally take about 4 days' worth. I take 4 days' worth of catheters, change of clothing. I also make sure I've got a letter from my GP stating what my medication is and what it's for. I have been caught a few times. They say, what's this? Because it's not in the great big bottle. I put it in smaller bottles.
2: Yeah, right.
3: And it's good. The letter just speeds things through customs, or security rather.
2: A visual record of what you're taking with you is quite handy too.
3: Definitely. And what I always do, and that's everything from my passport, my itinerary, everything, I take photos of it, and then I'll actually send it to my wife. So she's got it in an email, and I'll even make copies and put them in my luggage and things like that, just in case I lose my passport or lose my medication or whatever.
2: Yeah, that's a good tip for anyone who's travelling, really, isn't it?
3: Yeah.
2: Just the what-if scenarios.
3: And that's something, the what-ifs, I think it's very important that we all practice it. That's a little segue to something else I do teach, self-defense. I always say these what-if scenarios. So you, not that to give yourself the heebie-jeebies or panic, but just the more prepared you can be, the better it is for you.
2: Some people are using electronic trackers on gear as well, John.
3: Yeah, I mean, that is the thing that it's always, is my wheelchair going to be put on the plane? Is my wheelchair going to be there, or my bags or whatever? And a lot of people are starting to put the electronic trackers on it, on their wheelchair, on their luggage and things like that. It's just peace of mind. In New Zealand, have now started to actually email you to let you know that your wheelchair or your mobility device is on the plane. And then when you land, they'll email you again saying your wheelchair has been removed from the plane and is now coming to the plane's. So it's quite good.
2: I guess from airport to airport and country to country, the way they move these things around is different too, right? Some of them be protected from the elements, others not.
3: Unfortunately, New Zealand and Australia is possibly two of the countries I visit where they don't seem to put any protection over your

0: wheelchair or your mobility device. Auckland is a prime example. The number of times my wheelchair will arrive at the plane and the back is soaking wet, I always now take my cushion off. I don't sit on my cushion when I'm on the plane. I'm over 6 foot, and if I sit on the cushion, all of a sudden my head's just back in the roof. I do know a lot of people who do take their cushion off because they sit on it, but it's just one of those things. If you don't use your cushion on the plane, I recommend taking it, because there's nothing worse than sitting on a wet cushion. Japan and a couple of other countries will actually put a big plastic bag over your wheelchair. Or, interestingly, Australia will do it over a child's buggy, a little stroller, but they don't put it over a wheelchair. And my last trip to Adelaide last year, you could have wrung out the backrest. It was that wet. They had a big storm go through.
1: Yeah.
0: What I'm going to do is get a local upholsterer to make like a little cover that I can just pull over the back, Velcro it on. It'll take 30 seconds to put on and off. Just
1: learning all the time, eh, John?
0: Exactly.
1: And included in that is someone who's as well-travelled as you has stayed in a few fair few hotels over your time, I imagine.
0: Yeah, what I suggest to people, if it's hotels they're not used to, actually ask them to send photos of the situation. I've stayed in hotels where they said, yes, it's accessible. However, when I arrive there, there's a step to get into the bathroom or the door's not quite wide enough. And my question, you said you had someone in a wheelchair stay there. Oh, yeah, but they could walk. So, I mean, never assume anything. So it's always good to... One of the biggest issues I find is lack of space by beds or curtains. So I've got a really good... it's actually a window opener. It's got a little attachment at the end that you can put it over a window lever to open the windows to push it. And it's also got like a little hook on it that you can pull curtains. So I carry one of those in my bag, packs really nicely.
1: Is that the kind of thing you can pick up at Living Well Disability Resource Centre?
0: If people want it, we can definitely source it. It's, it's one of those things that you don't know until you hear of it. And the other week I actually sold three. So it's one of those handy little gadgets.
1: You often take a torch with you as well.
0: Yeah, and that's the thing, because invariably the bedside lamp is positioned that you can't reach it, so just having the torch is quite handy. You can use your cell phone, but again, if the bedside table is a bit far away, it's a little bit hard to reach, so it's just another little thing that's handy to have.
1: You've learned a lot, haven't you, over your time, and unfortunately probably through experience of not being as well prepared as you'd like to be.
0: Exactly. I mean, one of the things I find in a lot of people when they're travelling long distances, they have the swelling of the legs and things like that. And someone said, oh, it's a pity you can't raise the mattress. And then I was thinking, my sister-in-law is coming from Canada and she likes to drink the old cask, the cardboard cast. And I said, oh, have you got an empty bladder? Why? Well, I'd like to try pumping it up and seeing if that would actually elevate the mattress. She said, here's two, and it's perfect. So I've been travelling around for the last 3 years, and it's great. I just blow them up when I get there, put them under the mattress, and it's really good.
1: That's an amazing tip.
0: It is. Yeah. I haven't, about 3 litres of alcohol? I don't know. But it's just really good. And no one's ever questioned that going through customs.
1: And look, if you had to just make one for yourself, you just have to go to the bottle store and sort out a cask of wine for yourself.
0: Yeah.
1: It's so interesting. Well, those tips and more in your latest edition of the Ask John segment contribution to the Digest. And of course, the Digest, as we tell you, you can get emailed to you every week, and we'll give you those details in a moment. John, while you're here, of course, last week was an important one for the city and its health care with the opening of the new outpatients building. You were invited to be part of that.
0: Yeah, it was quite an honour. I've had a little bit to do with the, not necessarily the design, but the implement of, say, the sign-in kiosks, lots of input about various areas. And it was a nice little surprise to be invited to the official opening. It's a learning process. It's the sort of state of the art with the digital technology they've implemented. So they've had input from a lot of disability groups around, from all neurodiverse, blind, low vision, sensory, physical. You know, they've really knocked on every door to try and get the feedback they can.

0: So then in new space, you'd expect there'll be some teething issues, John?
1: Definitely there is. I was there the other week, had a look, and then again at the weekend, and they're actually listening to when we say, oh, well, by the way, that's not quite right. So they are listening. They want to get it right.
0: Well, it'll be not too long now before it's in up to full swing, right?
1: That's right. October is the opening date, and it's going to be good. Even so, if you're not comfortable with the kiosk, someone actually said it's going to be a little bit like checking in at the airport or getting your order at McDonald's. And for the oldies, it might be a bit strange, but for a lot of people, it's the norm. You can, if you want, download an app on your phone and it will actually give you directions, almost like Google Maps. It's going to be a patient portal and it actually will guide you to your level, to your room. So it's they've really thought a lot of it.
0: Interesting stuff. John, always great to talk with you here on ORFM as part of the Digest, our Monday morning regular session here on ORFM. 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And, of course, you can get a copy of the Digest in your email inbox every week by getting in touch with Living Well Disability Resource Centre. John, thanks for your time this morning. Look forward to catching up in a few weeks' time.
1: Awesome. 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
2: And we welcome back to the awesome morning show from Saddle Hill Community Board, Viani Sandagati. Viani, great to have you with us. Thanks for coming in.
3: Oh, that's great. It's good to be here. There's no snow here, so we could all get in.
2: Yes, a bit of a relief. Last time we spoke with Saddle Hill Community Board, we had to delay it a little bit because of the weather, and it looked like that might be a possibility again. So a big sigh of relief. Yep. And if you are out and about there driving, I think the driving conditions are pretty good, aren't they? I mean, it was very cold overnight. Maybe the odd little bit of frost around or whatever. Just take a bit of care.
3: Yeah, that little bit of dusting on Saddle Hill.
2: So. Oh, yes, of course. Of course, Saddle Hill, beautiful Saddle Hill. Yeah. Well, good to have you with us, Viani. We'll catch up on some of the board business. One thing that has come up recently is around the Ocean View Walkway, which was proposed at the last meeting you had. Tell us what the update is there.
3: Oh, well, we really didn't know it was happening at our last meeting. The DCC came and I gave a presentation about the proposed closing of the proposed walkway. So maybe about 20 years ago, they created a walkway in the sand dunes, and lots of our locals use it. So it's in between where the first car park at Ocean View, where the Freedom Campers go, down to basically sort of where the charity

0: and is on the reserve down to the stream. Ocean View Stream comes in. And it's a nice walk. A windy day, it's a great way to walk along there. But maybe a couple of years ago, I had incidents with somebody riding a horse along there and encountering a sea lion.
1: Ooh.
0: So with these sea lions coming into Ocean View, I think the reason is that they want to close the walkway to give the sea lions some peace in their breeding time. So that was the thing. And also, they've been talking to, I gather, the horse community. And so at the first car park where the Freedom Camping is, they're going to widen the access there so horses can get in there safely, because they say it's a really good beach for the horse riders. It's nice firm sand. So yeah, and then down where the Ocean View Hall is, at the reserve behind there, there's the reserve for the Pony Club. And the Pony Club, so there's going to be a raised, the proposal will have a raised walkway so that horses can get from the Ocean View Domain over the road and then onto the beach from another road. So another walkway will be widened to 3 metres so we can get horses to the beach. So, yeah.
1: I guess that's one of the challenges when you've got a space like that, a beautiful natural environment like that. You've got to kind of look after the interests of everything, from the wildlife to the regular users of the beach, and those are those who are on foot and families who are visiting, as well as those who might be exercising their horses there. Yeah. It is rather nice, isn't it, when you're taking a walk along the beach on the hard sand and there's someone exercising their horse. We're pretty lucky in this part of the world, aren't we?
0: Yeah, no, we're lucky. But it was... once the sort of local community heard about, they weren't, quite a few of them, so on social media there's a few responses there that, you know, caught us by surprise and what was happening. So it's good to see the DCC has put it on hold, and it'll be open up for consultation next year when they do the dunes. Oh, I think, what's it called? Dunes, yeah.
1: Yeah,
0: they'll be up for consultation with the dunes reserves looking after program.
1: Right, okay. Yeah. Again, we encourage you, if you've got a viewpoint on it, to share it when you get those opportunities, right? One way you can do it is make your own individual submissions, but you also want to tap your community board members on the shoulders and let them know what you're thinking about it, and they can take that into account when they make a submission too, no doubt. Hmm. Very recently held the Keep Dunedin Beautiful Awards, and it's great every year there's an opportunity to sort of stand back and reflect on those in the community who've been doing their bit to keep our part of the world beautiful, and you had a couple of local residents involved.
0: Yes, it's great. I mean, I went to the presentation of the awards at the Art Gallery, and it's really good to see such a packed room and just to hear about all the mahi that everybody's been doing in the community to keep our environment great. So, we had two different sort of groups, Jules Haldane and Rosemary and John Finlayson, both great certificates for, the litter pickup. Jules had organised a pickup in between the cemetery and Ocean View because she's sick of driving down there and seeing all this rubbish on the side of the road. So she organised the fire truck, came in, keep everybody safe so they wouldn't get run over because it's a pretty narrow road, really, and, picked up, about a trailer load of rubbish that was just there, and sad to see. I can see some starting already, but that could just be people driving by on the way to the tip. But it was great to see. And Rosemary and John, they do it regularly when they walk around, they pick up a lot of rubbish. So
1: that's a great initiative. So a couple of residents received recognition through the Keep Dunedin Beautiful Awards.
0: Yeah.
1: And the DCC gave a bit of a presentation there as well.
0: Oh, yeah, yes, they came. That was about the presentation for the Citywide Climate Adaption Resilience Group. So they've been doing a lot of work in-house on a program of what to do. And they came and gave us an update on what they're doing and how they respond to the climate risks facing the city. And they just came, let us know that we can help them by letting them know our priorities and concerns, and just to give some local knowledge about what areas are going, are of concern for us. And they just had some of the concerns that they'd noted from all the boards was that they're like the more frequent storms, the flooding and drainage issues, coastal erosion, and luckily the DCC or the roads did a lot of erosion control down on the way to Tarry Mouth, so that's really appreciated. Sea rise, vulnerable roads, water and wastewater resilience, and emergency preparedness. So that's all the concerns all the boards have.
1: Yeah, indeed. It comes up in all of our conversations here on Round the Boards, Viani, that is for sure. Mm. Well, here we are, first day of spring now.

0: Isn't it great? And you'll be looking forward to the spring and summer seasons. It gets busy out on those beaches, doesn't it? I guess some of the issues around this change, and it'd be nice if people respected those spaces. We talked a little bit about that today, and maybe it won't be necessary next time for someone to go and clean up your mess if you've if you pass through the air. Remember to keep it beautiful.
1: Yeah.
0: Viani, anything else going on with the board? When's your next meeting lined up?
1: Oh, my God.
0: Coming up.
1: Yeah, coming up in about 6 weeks' time. But no, also at the last meeting, we do have a fund where we give to the local community and the Otokia Wetland Marsh Trust, which is a really good organisation. Yeah, we generally call it the Brighton Creek or Brighton Stream, where the Brighton boats are. They've been restoring all the habitat there and doing a lot of planting, and they had run out of plant protectors, so they've got basically thousands of seedlings that they could plant, but there's no good planting if they don't have the plant protectors. So we've donated $1,000 to the project so they can do some more planting.
0: Oh, brilliant. Yeah. I've got such fond memories of that waterway. Yeah. Brighton used to be where our family would go for our summer holidays more often than not, and spending times on the boats out there going up through that waterway.
1: Yeah.
0: Quite unique, isn't it?
1: Yeah.
0: Again, that's another waterway that needs to be looked after. It's had its issues over time as well.
1: Oh, it has, and we were all a bit worried about when we're hoping that the Smooth Hill landfill won't go ahead. Because sooner or later, some lining will go and you'll end up with leachate coming down the Brighton Stream. So, and Otokia Trust, they were, helped to support the fight against that. So when we had our submissions into the DCC.
0: Well, let's hope that waterway, like others around the place, can be kept in good nick for us all to enjoy, and for the critters that live in it to enjoy it as well.
1: Yeah.
0: Yanni, yep.
1: I don't know if you've got more time. Yeah, just say that. I take it they have a lot of workshops. So a lot of schools, Enviro schools, and a lot of businesses will have, their community days going plantings there. So it's a great, the extended community from Dunedin comes out and helps.
0: Yeah, brilliant.
1: That's great.
0: Yeah, great. And the volunteer effort, as it always does, drives all of these initiatives, doesn't it?
1: Mm-hmm.
0: All right, Viani, great to catch up with you and the team from the Saddle Hill Community Board. Remember, they're there to represent your interests. If you've got anything to say about some of the things that Viani's touched on today, do get in touch through the Dunedin City Council contacts, and maybe you already know these guys and you can tap them on the shoulder next time you see them in the supermarket and borrow 5 minutes of their time. Viani, thanks for joining us.
1: Okay, thank you.
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1: Rite kete au waha.

0: Hello and welcome to another episode of Art Waves, the programme of Art Centre. I'm Silas, and today joining me in the studio is Greg.
1: Hello.
0: And we are always in fabulous, sunny, beautiful Dunedin. I mean, the sun's actually just dipped behind a cloud, technically. But it's very warm today, and we'll get on to that later. But it's very spring-like. Would you say, Greg?
1: Yeah, spring-like and full of new life.
0: Full of new life. So you're listening to 105.4 FM. We've got quite a bit of news and things coming up, exciting events.

0: our bus that we brought, which unfortunately was a lemon, and we actually hit winter, no heating, no power, the power absolutely shorted out, and then the freedom camping was over, so we were pretty stuffed. Luckily enough, we had made quite good friends with the Gisborne District Council lady that came around, and she said it was still legal. That was probably the most positive thing. It was legal to be on the road, but everything else in it wasn't. So on the outside, it was good. And she told us that we could go into town. So once we were in town, we were moving probably every 2 to 3 days, which wasn't easy because it was a big unit. We did that for probably about 3 months, and then I just got absolutely sick of it. Your health starts to take a toll while trying to work full-time. We had no water in it, so I was getting water at work, showering at work. We weren't cooking, so it was a lot. And luckily enough, our iwi in Wairau came through with a brand new house about a year ago, so we feel very, very fortunate.
1: Congratulations.
2: And that was all because of being displaced from the cyclone.
0: It was. We were the first in the house. That was because of my persistence, I believe. So I rang every day, I emailed every day. Any contact number or email address I could get, I thought, well, I'm not going to let them forget me. And they certainly didn't. So I'm very, very lucky to be in this house. Mm. And yes, it was, because we were displaced.
2: So let's have a bit of a recap of what Lucky is doing. I'm going to nip through it, Lucky, and then you can tell me when it's wrong, and then we'll unpick it. So it started with a discussion about the effects of colonisation and closures of local schools and urbanisation and everything else that's gone wrong for Maori, particularly in Wairoa, over the last 200 years. And your focus was on rebuilding a marae school at your home, which is Waihau?
0: In Waihua.
2: Waihua.
0: Yeah, it's about 20 odd k's out of Wairoa.
2: And we had that plan underway, and then your house got washed away. And you were driving down the road in your truck, floating down the river.
0: Yes, it was pretty rough.
2: And so then your work turned quite quickly from survival into ideas of recovery and then onto thriving despite ridiculous circumstances that went on and on and on, and then another flood. Meanwhile, you were trying to build education as you were doing about decolonising education as community development. And then you've got your house, so that's the good news.
0: 100%. It's made all the difference, to be honest. I can honestly say that I'm a different person because of a house. So Maslow's, absolutely. Getting the foundational things really does make a difference. Shelter, security, safety, all of the good stuff, which I must say I took for granted before, but I certainly don't now. Mm.
2: And all the way along, you've been continuing to work as an education leader for your community, for your people. We've had lots of different things, particularly post-cyclone. You developed programs to when the Marae was housing lots of people, developed programs around that, and then continuing to work in other areas. And along the way, you found your voice.
0: Yes, I certainly did. It was I wouldn't say a downward spiral, but it was a spiral, and it was a spiral of return, which is quite ironic / symbolic to me going away and then coming back. So, yes, it has most certainly been a journey.
2: Because your journey of education is quite an interesting and quite a dramatic one. From not that long ago, working in a freezing works.
0: Yes.

0: I returned to education as a 38-year-old working at EFCO, which is one of the largest, well, probably is the largest employer in Wairoa. And it just became hard. Actually, it was hard every day. And I thought, well, why not do a course? So I did, and I still had to work. I found one online, and my journey pretty much started from there. I did a course online. It was with the Nelson Marlborough Institute of Technology, a career guidance diploma, and I thought, well, can I do it? I did it, and I actually really, really enjoyed it. And a lot of things that I did at school that I found positive flooded back, and I thought, okay, let's do another one, and another one, and another one. And I did quite a few courses, all online and through distance learning. So not traditional in the sense, and returning as an adult student is not traditional in a sense, but it was my journey, and many other people were doing it that way as well. They're finding that they're having to retrain, whether they've been made redundant or whatever reasons, they're returning to education at an older age. And I think that for me, I can't speak for them, it has in a sense given me a little bit more oomph because I have more life experience behind my decision making. When I was younger, as you do, you're young and blung and you make mistakes, and that's what you're expected to do when you're young. But when you get a little bit older, you have to be a little bit more deliberate in your decisions. So education's definitely been a journey worthwhile for me, absolutely.
1: And your journey has continued to having nearly finished a doctorate.
0: It has. A non-traditional journey, but my journey nonetheless, which I've really enjoyed. I will absolutely say the journey with the doctorate is probably the hardest thing that I've ever done in my life. It brings up everything that you feel uncomfortable about yourself. You have to confront it and face it. And I am, what I found in this journey, I like to conform because it's easier. And I like to know what people want from me, and I like to just do it and get it done. And I'm quite good at conforming and doing well, being told what to do. And this journey is not about that at all, not one bit, which is very uncomfortable for me, was uncomfortable for me. And I can honestly say that I've found a different side of myself that I've always shied away from, because I've realised two very significant things in my life that I have, I'm not going to say shunned, but I'll say shied. I like that word. That fits more in within my feelings of these two things. And number one is my journey with te reo. Māori, I'm a Māori and a Cook Island Māori. So the natural expectation that I can speak te reo is there on both sides of my whakapapa, but I can't. And I'd have to say that I'm a professional student in studying te reo, but when it comes to using it, not so much. I just can't grasp it. And the other is public speaking. I choke up. I can write it. I can write it right up to the last minute. But when it comes to actually speaking it out in public, it's like you're bearing your soul, you're standing there naked, all of the uncomfortable things that you can think of, that's how I feel when I speak. So have I been doing that since I started the DPP? Yes, I have. Funnily enough, the lovely Sam and Ruth have encouraged me to speak in public. Have I improved? I'd say yes. I don't know how, but I can reflect on that because reflection is my thing. That's my jam. So I don't just say no straight away. If someone says, do you want to speak in public? I'll say yes, because I know that we have to confront our uncomfortableness.
1: So your thesis will be a collection of your speeches with stories and poems mixed through?
0: Absolutely.

0: didn't start off as that at all. It started off with the stories. I wrote lots and lots of stories, and I just wasn't happy with them, not because of what they contained, but I didn't feel that they were my authentic voice. And within those stories, they didn't come easy either. They really didn't. I got stuck so many times. So what I started doing was just jotting down on my post-it notes, which you can probably see behind me, there's thousands more. I started jotting down just little fragments, little notes, and then I started realizing, hang on, these are becoming something. And just by last count, I think I've written 70 poems, just accidentally, I suppose the word is. And I really liked writing the poems. It gave me a little bit more encouragement, confidence to write again, because I stopped for a long, long time and I didn't admit it to myself. I said, no, I'm okay, this is fine. I was self-talking, and I didn't realize that the poems were the work, that was the writing. It was a big part of the writing.
1: Have the poems come from the stories?
0: Yes. Yes, they have.
1: So will you show that in your actual submitted thesis, the evolution? Because that's such an important part of it. The story becomes the poem.
0: Yes, I have actually done that. Yes, I
1: Cool.
0: have. So the story started as, let's just say, phase one. Out of that came the poems, but collectively they actually became a speech. So I talked about that process, even though it wasn't something that I even knew that I was doing. I really, really like the poems. I can't say that enough. I actually like the poems more than the stories, which is quite funny because they weren't even anything in the beginning. And I think the main reason why I like the poems, it's because it was a way for me to talk about my feelings. It was like a healing process. I've got a couple of samples which I believe we're going to talk about after. But they were a really, really good way for me to heal and to get clarity, to understand what was going on in a way that I felt comfortable with, which you can do in a bus with no power, with a pen and paper. You didn't need a computer. And I actually found that I wrote better when I only had a pen and paper. When I write using a computer and I have the internet, I have everything that you can imagine, the world's at my fingertips. That's not when I write best. It's when I just have a piece of paper and a pen. So it has been a tough process. I'll be really glad to finish it. Not because I just want to get it over and done with, because I refuse to do that. I would rather take more time, if that was even possible, to be heard the way that I want to be heard. I don't want to be anything that I'm not, if that makes sense. In saying that, I do realize that this, when I first started this journey, I always saw it as the end point. It's finished, it's done, it's over. This is it. This is my last hurrah before I leave and go to the pearly gates. It's not at all. I've realized this is really just the beginning.
2: Well, we'll tell you that the world explodes open when you finish your doctorate.
1: It does. Everything changes, and all of, and I can tell you that, what am I now? Maybe 6 years past. My life is there's just no comparison. I can't explain to you the transformation that's happened, and I've ended up in places I never dreamed I would end up.
2: You're going to the
1: And I wish that
2: Solomons.
1: for you. I am. I'm off to the Solomons to go do some teaching over there next month, and I've got Australia coming up, and people fly me all over the place just to so I can talk about things. And it's just such an exciting time, and I wish that for you, Lucky. I wish that for you. I wish you to know this feeling that I have of being so useful. Yeah, it
0: I
1: feels
0: love
1: good.
0: that. I can't see what could even I can't even fathom what's going to happen at the end of it, but I can...

0: definitely appreciate you're here one day and you're there the next. 100%. I can absolutely see that. Even with what I've done in the past year of moving into the house. So I probably didn't, no, I didn't, you wouldn't know this, but I started my own business. So I work for myself from home mostly, and I've taken a spiral again. This is like a recurring theme, my spiral, and I've returned to two of my previous employers, and I do contractual work, which I love because I can choose what type of content I want to teach, what type of course. Perfect. At home, which is perfect. I love it. I'm actually finding my voice being back in the classroom. Good. I really do love it.
1: I am going to squeeze in Bic Runger, something
2: just
1: good.
2: Wanna-

0: You're listening to A Blowing Bubbles. We've got Lucky Hawkins with us today, and she's been teasing us about these poems, and now we're going to have some. Let's go for the first one, the silence, one that starts with silence. They don't have titles, Lucky. Are they going to get titles?
1: No, I don't want to give them titles. That's okay. Quite deliberate. I do want to say, though, I've chosen eight here, and there is actually a particular order, and what I'm giving the collection of eight poems a title, which is A Smouldering Return to Find My Fire, Poetry as the Igniter. So my first poem is Silence Devours Me, Even When It's Not Called For. Blank stares, confusion, frustration, noisy nothingness, speechless, deliberate, momentum, body.

0: in mind, noise becomes language. I wrote that when I sat with reflection. And what I realised about reflection is that it doesn't always begin with clarity. It was actually very, very messy. And the quietness becomes the noise, and the noise becomes language, which it has for me.
1: When, what was happening about that time?
0: We had moved into the house, and it was quite, it was surreal. I couldn't believe it. I sat in my office, I had four walls, I had a roof, and believe it or not, the feeling was quite overwhelming. It was so overwhelming from where we had been just weeks ago, moving into a house. We had nothing. We had a sheet, I think, and we slept on the floor. We had no curtains, no furniture. And I sat here. Once I got a desk and a chair and bits and pieces, it, things actually came to us within a space of 4 weeks. We got a phone call to take through a trailer. I had no idea what we were going to pick up. We went to the house, and the house was furnished. They had the whole house, the furniture, everything that we needed, right down to knives and forks. It was quite unbelievable. So we brought that all back here, furnished the house. We got a few things microwaved, but nothing worth talking about. And I sat at my desk, and I thought, right, this is it. I have all the tools that I need. And there was nothing, which was just really, really disappointing. I thought, okay, I had nothing before. Out there on the bus, you know, a broken down bus at the beach, but I could write. And then move forward 4 weeks. I had a house, I had furniture, I had everything I needed, and there was just nothing in my head. I was absolutely stuck for words. So I started to write just little pieces. They added up, and I started to like it. I started to like what I was hearing, what I was saying, and it was giving me a little bit more encouragement, confidence, so I kept doing it. It was a buzz. There's probably no other word for it. It was giving me a real buzz. It was giving me confidence. It was positivity. Yeah, so I kept writing these poems.
1: There's been quite a story of silence and nothingness. When we talked to you not long after the cyclone, you were talking about the best time was going to the beach with your mum and just sitting there and not saying anything, or speaking without words or something, is how you described it.
0: Yeah, it really was. Sometimes you don't need to say anything to hear noise. The noise doesn't really need to be heard with ears. It can be heard in many, many other ways. It's like when you look at someone and you can see, I'm not going to go as far as to say into their soul, but you can see their hurt, you can see their pain, and you don't have to say them, and they don't have to hear them or a touch. We can use all of our other senses sometimes when one of our senses, like our voice, isn't able to portray what we're trying to say or to feel. It's been a real sensory journey for me.
1: Okay, let's keep going. Number two.
0: The next poem that I wrote reminded me of my dad in the morning, and I really wanted to write something to do with him because Waira was where he was born and raised, and he always, always yearned to come back to Waihua and to build a marae there. And one thing I remember about Dad, when we were in bed, every single morning, our father was an early riser and he'd have the radio on and we always heard him singing. So we're all early risers. You know, we're all, I'm the youngest in my family and we're all very early risers because it was such a positive experience. So this poem is, although we leave those behind, we take with us fully laden hearts and memories of our life once lived. We sing the songs of old, of the rhythm that reminds us of home, of a place that wrote our sonnet. And that reminds me of my dad. My next poem was written when my thoughts and writing were scattered, which happened quite often throughout this journey. This poem helped me to grab those feelings that were drifting and turn them into meaning.

0: very short poem, words drifting like tangled debris, floating aimlessly from within our souls to the shore of return. Yeah. I really enjoyed that short one.
1: Yeah, where's the shore of return?
0: Where would you like it to be? It's in the eye of the beholder, I think. Yeah.
1: Yeah.
0: Even though I write for myself, I hope I write for other people, and I always have a little story with my poem and what it means to me, but my hope is that it resonates with somebody else in some situation that they have. And that's what I've based my reflective model around, is resonance.
1: Is that...
0: Te ara ahua.
1: We talked a year or two ago, not long after the cyclone, about the disruption of the cyclone and how that had somehow for you reversed that downward line, that two centuries of downward, and had like a spike up, and the challenge was to be to get it up there. And I'm just wondering if that tension of that event represented in the debris and stuff, is that in there, or am I reading too much into it?
0: That wasn't my intention, but that sounds really good to me. I'll just take some notes. That sounds a lot flasher than what I had in my little notebook, so I think we'll roll with that, Sam.
1: Okay, let's have the third for the fourth one.
0: This is a short poem that I wrote using my reflection model, which I called Te Ara Ahua. It's about understanding, letting go, and moving forward. Lingering at the in-between, the old grip loosens. Meaning gathers slowly, I exhale into unfolding, I return. I really like the short poems because there's snapshots of how I felt at that time. They gave me like a little bit of encouragement, and then I could move on. I could just let it go. So I really quite like the short ones. The longer poems that I wrote, sometimes I dwelled in them a little bit much and it became uncomfortable, like the next one, which was about the cyclone, about being displaced and loss. So for this purpose today, I have shortened this quite a bit. I don't see the words, I feel them. The word displaced makes my throat tighten. It's loss, loss of dignity, loss of self. It's like standing in a dark, crowded room and having no voice. Physical loss is second to the connections they held. So writing about the cyclone was a really hard thing, and that poem there was actually about 3 or 4 pages long and with a lot more detail, but that's kind of an overview of how I was feeling.
1: For a while, some of the stories were from the perspective of the river.
0: Yes, and I did actually come back to that, Mawira. I was absolutely against doing it, and I think that was all in my discomfort of being back in Wairua, I'll put it that way. So when I came back, I actually felt like I didn't belong anymore, and I've actually been a shut away for the past year at home, working from home, and I can frame it however I want to frame it, a time of healing, a time of space. But in all honesty, I had shut myself away at home and justified working from home as a good thing, but became a little bit antisocial. So, sorry, what was the question? I've gone off on my own little tangent there.
2: Lucky, I was thinking as you were saying that about feeling like you don't belong, and then I was thinking about the river, how it would also be feeling like it doesn't belong, and that whole sense of, like, how it's been vilified and how it's been blamed and how it was the river doing what the river does. And then all of those feelings, I don't know, I just, my brain drew a comparison.

0: and hiding away part.
1: I hear you and I feel you. When I went away, I actually, this is how I felt. What I thought people would think of me, especially coming back to Wairoa and getting the first brand new house. That made me feel even worse. Of course, it's a great thing, and of course, I fought for it tooth and nail. But I started to think, oh gosh, people will be talking about me, thinking, well, you went away and you only came back because you got a house. That's how I started to think. Yeah. And it became a real thing. And you're right about the river. So what I do now to reconnect to the river, because I think you are absolutely right. We have so much in common. Things happen to us, around us, that we have no control over. And it's how we move forward from that. Our river, unfortunately, we had another flood not so long ago. And unbelievably, what was one of the... It wasn't as bad, you know. So it's crazy when only 20 houses got flooded.
0: I rolled my eyes when you said that, just because our listeners won't be able to see that you've got your finger points in my eye rolling.
1: Yeah, it's quite funny. It's a real thing that these things have happened to us and will continue to happen to us and I think to many, many people, not just Wairoa, many other places are in dire straits. And what do we do? What do we do to come back from that? Physically we can come back, but it is a very, very heavy mental recovery, emotional recovery. I feel, and I think that I'm still going through that at the moment. I'm out in public. I walk to the river every single morning. I say Morena. I make my peace with her. I see her every single day, which is such a healing process. It's great to be back in Wairoa to see our river, our awa.
0: Mm. It's such a tricky thing that every time it rains, that sense of, because I see it in our community in the Eastern Bay all the time, because we have the same problems with rivers, and I see it in our rangatahi that every time it starts to rain, that anxiety is am I going to get home? If I get home, are my parents going to get home? How long are we going to get cut off from the world this time? Are we going to have enough supplies? And that every time it starts to rain, that's the thought process that starts running through people's minds.
1: And you're right.
0: And so then we start just this constant anxiety. Rain should be this cleansing time. We need the rain for the vegetables to grow, all the rest of it. But instead it's this time of anxiousness and concern and worry and fear. And so fear is the underlying feeling in our community at the moment. It's a tricky, tricky time.
1: It's sort of like you become stagnant because you can't go anywhere. Like you can move things around, like an estuary. The water can move silt around and mud around every now and then, but it doesn't go too far. You need the sea to come in and wash it away. That was actually a really bad analogy.
0: But I think about if we think back to the awa, like how would that, if the awa had consciousness, how would it feel when it started to rain? What would those thoughts that our rangatahi have of, am I going to get home? Am I, you know, all of those things, the awa, what's going to happen to me? Am I going to swallow people's houses? Is everybody going to get mad at me again? Like, it's those same things, isn't it? That, you know, when a whole bunch of things happen to you, not with you. It's tricky.
2: I don't think I've ever heard Lucky being cross with the river.
0: No.
2: It wasn't the river's fault.
0: No, but so many people are. People blame the river. The river came up and flooded all the houses. The river did this. The river did that, which is, it's unfortunate.
2: Let's move on to a poem which I'm pretty sure is about recovery.
1: Yes, the next three are.

0: So poem, the sixth poem that I'm going to read was about reality. Whatever we're going through, there are always others in the same space. So a very short poem. Though my heart bears the scars of a dissipated storm, I can see many ships still restitching their tattered souls. So that was a very short one, and what that was about was there were many of us in the same position, not just myself, not just Wairau, but many, many other places within Aotearoa. I then went on to write
1: I want to talk about that first.
0: Yes, okay, just going back a step.
1: I'm trying not to just get deep into what the metaphors are, but they're here, so let's talk about them. I love the scars of a dissipated storm.
0: Mm.
1: That's a really nice phrase. Why ships still restitching their tattered souls?
0: It was a little bit of a play on sails and souls. So ships felt like a worthy object for me because it relates to water. A ship in a storm, it has no control over what happens to it. The water does everything. It moves it, it flips it upside down. It just has to be. It just has to handle and weather out the storm. Mm.
1: Is that you and your truck? You and your truck driving down the river, and
0: because
1: you managed
0: absolutely.
1: To drive your float your truck to a log.
0: Yes, I did.
1: I
0: it was right at the end of the road. We were almost at the end of the road, and that was by the Ferry Hotel. If anyone knows that on Wairau, there's a bend there, and there were actually fully, what are they called, whole round logs there. I do know how they ended up there. And we actually had to hit one to get friction to turn left because we were heading straight towards the river. And my mum's deaf. I actually had to cover her face with a blanket because she was making me panic. And I said, "Mum, you know, she doesn't know sign language, so I was trying to tell her, just calm down, everything's going to be all right." So, it was rough. It was a rough experience. But I quite liked that little poem. Mm.
1: That restitching is not a do it once and done. Is that an ongoing thing?
0: That is absolutely an ongoing thing. Ongoing flooding, ongoing fixing our houses, ongoing trying to fix the river, trying to fix the situations, trying to fix ourselves, trying to fix our mental health, our emotions, our feelings, but most of all, trying to fix our relationships with ourselves, our river, and one another. That's probably the biggest thing, because so many of us have moved away and vowed, you know, not to come back because they just can't handle it anymore. And I don't think anyone could ever shame them for doing that, because a word that I've never liked using until I went to an Indigenous conference in Canada was the word trauma. I loathed to say that word prior to going there because I just thought I didn't really understand the concept of trauma until I went there. And one thing that I realised is trauma is an absolute real thing, but there's no measurement. We can't say, well, we're going to put you on the trauma scale of 1 or 2 or 3. Everybody feels their trauma in a different way. They process it differently, which means that the response or the strategy that particular person needs at that time is absolutely individual to somebody else's. There's no time frame. There's no measurement. And what could seem small to one person could be absolutely severe to another. So the dissipated storm, even though it may seem like the storm's gone, it hasn't. It's still very fresh in many people's minds. Mm. And we're still restitching our sails. I'm doing the air fingers again, Mawira. Our souls and our sails. So the physical sails and ourselves, which is our feelings, our emotions, how are we actually dealing with it? Or are we dealing with it?

0: Okay, number seven.
1: Number seven. This is a poem that I shared about restoration and healing. So now that I'm in my beautiful house back in Wairoa, I started working on each piece, gluing them back together like a mosaic, untidy but together. So a very short poem, but I love it. I started working on each piece, gluing them back together like a mosaic, untidy but together. And I particularly like the last one, which is only a few words, but for me, they mean a lot. This was my how. How do I get through things? How do I take the next step? This is my how. And it represents small, compounding, subtle efforts that can create powerful change. This poem is, it only takes a breath to turn a yellow flame blue. And I really like that one. It's it actually says a lot. So a little collection of eight poems that I wrote in quite a rough time. And that's why I named it A Smouldering Return to Find My Fire, with poetry as my igniter.
0: Wow.
1: Which I just named before we spoke.
2: That is a great name.
1: Because that's my style, apparently. I've got all my notes here. I just wrote them about half an hour before we came on. Yeah.
0: Let's take another music choice. Let's have Anika Moa. And if I could read my writing, I could tell you what it's called. A Dreams in My Head.

0: It has been such a privilege to be an observer in your life, a quiet supporter, a hoper and a wisher of amazing things for you, and to see you go through so much and come out the other end of that thriving and being such an incredible role model of resilience and determination for other people. If there's one thing that you could say to people when faced with trauma and challenge and obstacle and difficulty, what would it be?
1: That's a big question. Tomorrow's going to happen, and keep your chin up, probably, which means a lot of things. But, look into the sun, which means keep your chin up when you walk into tomorrow.
0: Oh, that's a very good and powerful message. And because we do the opposite, don't we? When things get tough, our heads go down.
1: Yes.
0: But when we make that conscious decision, that constant decision to look up
1: into the sun.
0: Yeah. And keep moving forward. Because hard to move forward when you're just looking down. Hard to see where you're going. There's a strong message in there. Lucky, this is a terrible question. I apologise in advance. How long have you got to go until you've got your doctorate finished?
1: I want to have this finished Labour weekend, which is October. It's quite a symbolic weekend for me in our whānau on my maternal mother's side. So that is going to be it. I have everything that I need. I have so much writing, it's not funny. I just need to put it together and stop procrastinating and churning on it. I was just saying to Mawira before, I'll polish it so much that it actually dulls it and I don't actually move on. And yes, I'm like a dog chasing my tail. I just go round and round in circles and chew it.
0: Well, you are nearly Dr. Lucky Hawkins.
1: How cool is that? So close.
0: That's an exciting time. And do you know what, Lucky? I will continue to be a quiet background wisher of great things for you. And I know the impact that you're going to make on the world. And I'm excited for the world.
1: Thank you so much. I've absolutely loved this journey. It has really, really been a journey of finding out who I am from the inside out, really putting a mirror in front of my face, but not just seeing it through my eyes, really, really looking deep within myself and finding out what am I worth? What do I really, truly believe in? What are my values? What are my strengths? But not only that, what are my weaknesses? What are my gaps? And one thing that I'm very, very good at is being hard on myself and forgiving myself for saying to myself, what I've done is enough, and learning to move on. And this is where I'm at. Whatever's happened has happened. And I'm getting it done. It is done in my mind. I just need to pull it together.
0: Amazing. Well done.
2: Thank you both. We are going out today to Blurter, dance all around the world.
0: Good choice.
3: Come.

so they danced until they came to a beautiful castle on a lonely hill. There lived a prince with his two wise tutors and two guards. "Come, dance around the world with us," said the man in brown. "But no," cried the tutors, "for a prince must learn of law and justice. But a prince should also know the sound of the wind in the trees and the song of the crickets," said the man in brown. "He must stay," they said, "and learn of government and diplomacy. But surely a tutor, a teacher, should know the secrets of the moon and the feel of a mountain stream on his feet." "We must guard him," said the guards. "Surely even a guard should know the feel of the wind on his face and the surge of life in his hands." And so the guards threw down their weapons, and the tutors put aside their books and gowns, and they threw open

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With Moira Karatai, I'm Samuel Mayer. That's Blowing Bubbles.

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2: 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Together, we unpack the identities we are boxed in. Kia ora!
1: Kia ora, everyone.
2: Assalamu alaikum.
1: Magandang hapon.
2: It's Malak and
1: Betsy.
2: And today, we're here with a new episode of Unboxed Identities. Well, that was good.
1: Really? Yes. I did not hear it that well, so hopefully it does.
2: It sounds good on the headphones, because Betty's not wearing headphones right now.
1: And it's connected to this episode's topic, actually, the reason why I'm not wearing headphones.
2: Oh, yeah, which is why you guys should stay tuned until we start talking about that.
1: Yeah.
2: Well, how are you, Betty?
1: I am doing really well, Malak. How about you?
2: Oh, I'm doing amazing. Tell us your highlight and lowlight of this week.
1: Highlight is getting stuff done. We always love getting stuff done.
2: Of course.
1: I don't really have a low light because it's been pretty chill.
2: Yeah, we love that.
1: It's been pretty chill. Yeah. And that's just it. And I'm not really, there's nothing for me to look forward to this week either, because it's just like a bunch of work leading up to the externals. And I'm actually not even that worried about the externals either.
2: Yeah, because you're skipping them.
1: Yeah, I am skipping them, to be fair.
2: I'm skipping them to be a TEDx speaker, just like you do.
1: Yes.
2: I love that though. I think my low light is, I don't know, I've been really tired, and because as of recording, I just came back from Shanghai, so I'm just like in denial about that. Take me back to Shanghai.
1: And when I'm back in Shanghai, yeah, I feel it. I changed the lyrics.
2: Yeah, you changed it to make it more fitting the context.
1: It is.
2: When I'm back in Shanghai. We met some people from Chicago, and I was singing that song. I did a TikTok with them.
1: Yeah,
2: it was really funny. And my highlight is, other than Shanghai,

0: is that this weekend I was just in Goa for the Hokanui Fashion Design Awards. Which is very fitting to our topic this week, which is
1: fashion.
0: Drum roll, please. Oh.
1: Are we drum rolling? I'm so sorry.
0: No, you're so fine. which is fashion.

Tēnā koe, tēnā koutou. It's me, it's Inga. It's time for Femme Fatale here on Otago Access Radio 105.4 FM, because it's rapa, it's Wednesday, it's 5 o'clock, so this is the time. And this is probably my favourite song in the whole world ever. This is Bjork, a song called Hyper Ballad. And I'm playing it because sometimes when things are a little bit rough, you need your favourite song playing in the background. For some reason, I'm not entirely sure why, that song lifts my spirits. And one of the reasons, of course, that I'm a bit low is the passing of Dolly Parton, the legend that is Dolly Parton, who died on the 25th of August, aged 80. And of course, you know, 80 is old, but it's still a very sad, sad occasion. Along with the death of Tim Curry, which is, you know, another very sad loss in our world. So I'm going to play Dolly Parton's song, probably play a couple, just to celebrate her and her marvellousness. This is a song called Here You Come Again, which was the title for the album, released in the 1977, way before any of you were born, maybe. One of my favourite songs of Dolly's. But I'm also going to play Macy Gray after that, and then I'm also going to play some Alison Krauss, some Nina Simone, some Emma Pukki. So sit back and relax and listen to Femme Fatale. Here is the marvellous, fabulous Dolly Parton.

That's the stunning voice of Georgia Knott from Broods, who are a sister and brother duo. What's his name? Caleb. That's right. It's okay. Sorry. Caleb and Georgia. You see, I'm all about the wahine. Caleb and Georgia Knott form the Broods, and that was from their Conscious album from 2016 with a song called Couldn't Believe. And the marvellous, beautiful Nina Simone before that with her classic track, He Needs Me, and Alison Krauss and the Union Station from their 2001 new favourite album. It's a song called The Lucky One. And Macy Gray was before that on her album, her breakout album on How Life Is from 1999, and it's a song called I Can't Wait to Meet You. And meet you, I have to tell you, is one word, M-E-E-T-C-H-U, meet you. It's 5:25, you're listening to Otago Access Radio. What a beautiful warm day here in Otapuhi after a crazy snowy day on Monday. Loves to keep us on our toes, does this little town. I'm going to play some Emma Paki now. This is from her album from 1996 called Oxygen Love. This is a really beautiful song called Greenstone. And then I think I might play some Ingrid Mikkelsen. We'll see how we go. Just stay tuned.

0: It's Martha Wainwright there from 2005, her Martha Wainwright album, and that's the opening track called Far Away. And Dolly Parton before that, just another little ode to the genius and marvellousness and gorgeousness that is and was and is Dolly Parton. It's a song called Little Sparrow. It's also the name of the album that came out for her in 2005. I think it was probably her like 300th album or something. She's put out many. And Ingrid Mickelson before that with the opening track on the Lights Out album called Home. Let's just pump up the volume a little bit here. Let's play some Delight. Go on. And have some fun.
1: Dig.

It's Laura Marling in I Feel Your Love. And before that, I would argue probably the grooviest song in the world. It's Delight and Grooves in the Heart. It's almost time for me to go, so let's go out with some Susie and the Banshees. Thanks for tuning in. All the songs that I played today are on the Femme Fatale Facebook page, so check that out. Have a good rest of your week and see you in a fortnight. Ka kite, friends.

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3: 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I'm your host, Zuhaib Rana, and today I want to begin with a scene that may feel strangely familiar. You have finished work, at least technically you have finished work. You're sitting at the dinner table, there is food in front of you, and somebody you care about is speaking, but part of your mind is still elsewhere. It is replying to an email that you have not actually opened. It's replaying a conversation with your manager. It is worrying about tomorrow's deadline. Your body has arrived home, but your attention has not. Then your phone lights up. You tell yourself, I will only check it for a second. And that second becomes 5 minutes. The person across from you becomes quiet. The food becomes cold. You may not even notice what has happened because nothing dramatic has happened. There was no argument. There was only a small disappearance. You left the room without physically leaving it. That is one of the great difficulties of modern work. For many of us, work no longer ends when we walk out of a building. It travels with us in our pockets. It follows us into the kitchen, into the bedroom, into the weekend, and sometimes into our dreams. But this episode is not going to tell you that work is bad, ambition is unhealthy, or that everybody should simply work fewer hours and relax. Work can give us dignity. It can help us to serve people. It can turn ability into contribution. It can give structure to a difficult period of life. Some of the most meaningful things we ever do will require effort, sacrifice, and long days. The problem begins when effort stops being a choice and becomes our permanent state. When every season is treated like an emergency. When rest has to be earned, but the work is never quite finished, so rest never truly arrives. Today, we are going to explore what work-life balance actually means, why responsible and caring people often struggle with it, how to recognize the difference between ordinary tiredness and a deeper warning, and how to create boundaries without losing your warmth, ambition, or sense of your duty. We will also look at work-life balance through a New Zealand and migrant community lens. Because balance does not happen in an empty room. It is shaped by money, job security, family, culture, caregiving, migration, faith, health, and the opportunities we have been given. Near the end, I will guide you through a short personal reflection. You will not need a special worksheet. You only need to be honest with yourself. So wherever you are listening, perhaps driving through Dunedin, cooking dinner,

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Take one slow breath. For the next 80 minutes, 50 minutes, you don't have to prove that you're productive. You only have

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1: What is your understanding of what family harm and family violence encompasses? Have you or anyone close to you been the victim of family harm? And do you know what steps to take if you or someone you know is experiencing abuse? Episode 5 of Tell Me Moya, Season 2, aims to explore what family harm can look like, where to go for help, and the tools in place that are designed to protect victims both in court and in their daily lives. Welcome to Tell Me Moya, where the chats are candid, the laughs are loud, and nothing is off limits. I'm Harriet Moya, and each episode, I'm sitting down with brilliant women for no filter and no nonsense chats about, well, pretty much anything. Season 2 of Tell Me Moya is a series of conversations that dig into the nitty-gritty

0: and need-to-knows of separation, divorce, custody issues, relationship property and family harm. Tell Me Moya dives right into the conversations we want to have but don't have time for, and the ones we don't want to have but we know we should. Are you ready for Tell Me Moya? Tell Me Moya takes a no-holds-barred approach to our conversations. This is your loving heads up that today's episode contains content that may be considered sensitive for some listeners. Please look after yourselves. A very special welcome to listeners for the next two episodes as we take a deep dive into family harm and violence in Aotearoa. These are going to be some crunchy conversations, but I hope they'll also be loaded with super practical advice and information to help victims or supporters of victims navigate an unbelievably challenging period in their lives. So today's episode has a particular focus on defining family harm and everything that comes under the term, and some of the measures, tools and practical steps people can take once they recognise they are experiencing abuse. Personally, this episode is really important because it feels to me like it's the need-to-know guide that I wish I'd had when I was leaving an abusive relationship. And I'm so incredibly grateful to have two very, very spunky, very experienced and very knowledgeable guests in the studio with me today to have this conversation. It's dynamite in here already, you have no idea. And I'd like to first of all to welcome Mandy Durham from the New Zealand Police Family Harm Team here in Otipoti, Dunedin. So Mandy is the Whangaia Ngāpā Harakeke Coordinator, employed by, thank you, by New Zealand Police to coordinate our community's response to family harm in Otipoti. So before stepping into this role, she spent 17 years working alongside victims of family harm, supporting individuals and whānau through some of their most challenging experiences. She is passionate about whānau wellbeing and works collaboratively with communities and service providers to support positive outcomes for tamariki and whānau. She's been married for 36 years. She is the mother of 5 children. And she's a proud grandmother to 4 mokopuna with another one on the way. And honestly, this woman doesn't look a day older than 21. I kid you not. It's insane. Anyway, her professional experience, together with her lived experience as a wife, mother and grandmother, shapes her commitment to strengthening whānau, fostering connection and creating safer, more supportive communities. I'm so stoked to have you here, Mandy. Thanks for being here.
1: Oh, thanks for having me. Gosh, I sound impressive.
0: You do sound very impressive. Like just the bio, just your personal bio alone about being... Just anyone who's been married for 36 years, I mean.
2: Pucky.
0: Yeah, that's right. We are in awe. So welcome. It's lovely to have you here. And my other formidable guest today is Bridget Byers, Barrister Soul here in Dunedin, who specialises in family law litigation, family violence, relationship property, the Oranga Tamariki Act 1989, and the protection of personal and property rights. Bridget has been doing family court work for over 30 years, and she believes that what you should expect from any family lawyer is a reasonable opportunity in a conducive environment to convey your problem, considered and reliable advice, expressed clearly and kindly, input into a plan to address the problem, good management of that plan, strong advocacy as required, updates and consultation as needed without any surprises, and ultimately a good resolution. So welcome to you, lovely Bridget. Thank you so much for being here.
2: It's a pleasure to be here, and I'm enjoying being called spunky and formidable on a Friday morning.
0: If the shoe fits. Look, we usually meet each other outside New World, actually. Yes. That's where we spend most of our time hanging out, isn't it? So this is a bit different.
2: Gardens New World. Lovely place. And also I have one grandchild. I would have been very remiss if I hadn't mentioned you.
0: Given
2: the spin you got.
0: So, right, to kick things off, I just want to ask you both, sort of somewhat briefly, if you can, I know that's difficult, to tell me what you each see the definition of family harm and family violence to be,

0: from your different professional contexts, it may end up being the same answer, but I'm just interested.
1: So, as a lawyer, I am obliged to refer to the law, and the law has a very comprehensive definition of what family violence is. So,

0: situation. And while that's not unique to Wellington, I think it has been exacerbated by the layoffs of public servants.
1: Who appoints the Commissioner of Public Service?
0: That's a government appointment. It's like other heads of public
1: Is it a
0: services.
1: recent appointment? I mean, in the last 3 years?
0: Yes,
1: I mean, did
0: he
1: this
0: was
1: government?
0: appointed. He was appointed by this government. Yes.
1: Well, I got a really fascinating headline in my newspaper that he's suggesting we should have just about half the public service departments and cut the public service by half and replace them with AI.
0: Oh, I haven't seen that quote from him. Of course, the government has been suggesting that AI will.
1: No, that was in the Otago Daily Times,
0: okay.
1: A report from the Public Service Commissioner.
0: Yeah. Those kinds of things are poorly researched, and I wonder if they'll ever happen. It's interesting that they're talking about more amalgamations of departments. If you look at the key government's experiment with this, the Ministry of Business, Innovation and Employment, or MBIE, as it's obviously often known, it's been a disaster in terms of a well-run department and one that is focused on what it says it's focused on, which is, you know, innovation and improving employment and improving the working conditions and wages of people. And it's in charge of immigration, and there have been huge scandals about how that's run. So they will have a very big job to do if they try and carry that out. I think, though, that's what they'll be trying to do if National gets into power next election. That's what they've already banked in their forecasts, the idea that they're going to lay off another 8,000 or so public servants and are going to start amalgamating departments, which they hope to make savings from. I very much doubt that they make those savings, and those layoffs will not only affect the rest of the economy as people lose their jobs, but it will affect the services that you and I experience from those departments, because they are already understaffed in many ways, and this will just worsen the situation.
1: I was having a discussion with somebody I know, and they said that one of the problems with government, and one of the reasons is governments are unpopular, is because they're so far away from the people. And the people have real problems getting through to the government using online facilities. They wait around for hours, and they come away with a bad feeling about government generally.
0: I think they do have to be careful about the digitization of government, because there are some people who don't like or don't have the technology and so on to do it.
1: But even if you do, you can still wait around for a long time.
0: Yeah. And I think, you know, this idea that there was a distinction between backroom and frontline workers is misleading, because some of those backroom workers, in fact, look after those systems and make sure they keep working. And they also make sure that the so-called frontline workers can devote themselves to the front line rather than spend their time doing administration. If all surgeons had to spend their time booking their patients and booking operating theatres, cleaning the operating theatres, cleaning their equipment, there'd be very little time left to do the actual operations. And that's the kind of effects that you see when you cut back on those backroom jobs.
1: Aren't we here about the affordability crisis? Isn't part of the problem, doesn't the recent governments since the 80s have favored a low-wage economy, seeing that if you have a low-wage economy, you'll be more productive per cost and we'll do better as a society with? And that still seems to be the normal view of many people in government.
0: Well, certainly, as I've described, this government

0: has put downward pressure on wages, and we've seen very low wage rises that are significantly less than inflation or the cost of living.
1: Is this partly because they decimated the union movement?
0: Well, I mean, the union movement has that's occurred over, you know, 30 years, and so there's not a working people don't have the organisations to fight back on these things, and so end up taking what the government and what their employers dish out. Cost of living is living standards are a two-pronged thing. One part is wages, and the other is the rises in costs. And on both at both sides, on both sides, many wage and salary workers are suffering. So their pay rises. If you stayed in the same job and got no promotions or recognition for experience or new skills, your pay on average would have risen just 2%, which is half the increase in the consumer price index, half the rate of inflation in the last year. If you look at the average wage, which is affected by people losing their jobs or changes at the industry level, that rose only 3% in the private sector and 2.2% of the public sector, again, significantly less than the 4.1% inflation we've seen. And that 4.1% inflation through that we measure through the consumer price index isn't the full story either. So there's another price index called the Household Living Cost Price Index, which separates out the cost of living for a whole lot of different households. And if you look at the lowest spending fifth of households, which is usually the lowest income households, but not only, it was the cost of living went up by 4.3%, not just 4.1% that the CPI tells us, but 4.3% in the last year. And for superannuitants, it went up by 4.5%. On the other hand, for the highest spending households, it went up just 1.9%. So low income, low spending households are getting it harder than the wealthier ones. And so both through income and through cost of living, is through living costs, the standard of living of people is being on lower incomes is being hit quite hard.
1: This has been happening for a long time in New Zealand. Did one degree or another, hasn't it? I mean, under labor, it's less stringent.
0: I mean, if you look back to the early 1990s when the Employment Contracts Act came in, and there were a whole lot of other changes, such as huge cuts to benefits and
1: And privatizing electricity, which means you pay a lot more for it.
0: You know, it's said that wages should rise with productivity, but in fact, if you look at what happened over that period, wages fell well behind productivity growth, and that was because of the all those effects of the inability of workers to actually put on pressure for higher pay and so on.
1: Historically, in other countries, doesn't it often follow that lowering wages actually may lower productivity?
0: Well, if you lower wages, what happens is that demand in the economy, that is what people want to buy, reduces. People can't go out and buy the things they need. And so those who are producing things in the economy, either goods or services, you know, such as in restaurants or hairdressers or all those kinds of things, they won't have people buying their goods. And if people aren't buying, then there's no incentive on employers to invest in improving the equipment that is used and expanding. And so you don't see there's a reluctance for them to improve productivity.

0: because they can get by very nicely with low pay, paying low wages to their workers, and B, there's no incentive for them to expand and to invest in higher in equipment that would make them more productive.
1: How do we compare with other countries in productivity, other developed countries?
0: New Zealand's record has been weak. In general terms, we've fallen behind the rest of the OECD. The radical reforms in the 1980s and 90s, which were meant to boost New Zealand's productivity, have failed at that. And we are still stumbling along with a poorly performing economy from that point of view.
1: The what has been the main success of neoliberal economics that all the major parties, except perhaps the Greens, go along with to a certain extent, and so does Treasury? So what's been the success of neoliberalism?
0: Well, yeah, neoliberalism is the idea that the market knows best, essentially. And so if the government just gets out of the way, then most of society's problems can be solved by the market. And of course, one thing that the market doesn't solve is the distribution of all the benefits of people's work and production. And what you get is greatly increasing inequality in both income and in wealth. And so what the neoliberal reforms of the 1980s and 90s did was significantly and rapidly increase inequality. And it's been very effective at doing that. It has, as I've said, it's been less effective at actually making the economy itself more productive and transferring greater productivity to ordinary people.
1: So it's a great success has been redistributing wealth from the bottom to the top.
0: That's right, yeah. Basically, all the gains went to the people at the top rather than spread throughout the whole population.
1: It's sometimes said that the New Zealand economy, instead of being based on production, is based on real estate and real estate turnover. Can you talk about this, and what does this mean about the ability of people to house themselves?
0: Yeah, well, Bernard Hickey, who's a well-known economic commentator, a journalist and commentator, likes to say that New Zealand is a housing market, with an economy tacked on. And there's a sort of an element of truth to that, that so much of our investment is tied to housing. And we've seen rapid rises in house prices and land prices. It's mainly land prices, until the pandemic, where there was a gigantic boom and then a crash, and we really haven't come out of that. Housing currently is house prices currently are pretty stagnant, which is a good thing for most people because it means that if their pay rises, then housing becomes more affordable. But it still dominates the thinking of people when they're thinking about saving and investing, because it's the easiest way to make capital gains, to make a high return on your income. And there's no tax on capital gains. And so they're getting very high. In the past, they've got very high tax-free returns by investing in housing. And on the other hand, investing in production and manufacturing or in high-value service industries is hard. You have to make judgments about what's going to work. If you are actually involved in setting them up and getting them going, then it requires a lot of nous, and it requires a lot of technical knowledge and a lot of marketing knowledge and planning. You probably have to export in order to grow.

0: your business, and that's difficult from an economy tucked away in the bottom of the Pacific. So all of that's hard because we have set up the economy to make it hard and to make it easy to buy housing. And so we've got this really big imbalance in our investment between that favours housing and doesn't encourage people to invest in these things that would produce high-paying jobs and improve the standard of living for all New Zealanders.
1: It hasn't really helped the housing shortage either, has it?
0: Well,
1: historically, for low-income people.
0: Yeah, I think at the moment you could say that probably there has been significant housing increase in housing, but as you say, there is still we've got this increase in housing alongside the highest homelessness we've seen for many years, so it is not providing the housing that is needed for low-income people and people who've got fallen onto unfortunate times. And the only way to really provide for those is for local government and central government, and to an extent some community housing providers, the not-for-profits, to really invest in a big way in community housing, and state housing, local government housing, and so on. We have far fewer public houses per capita, per person, than other countries around the developed world do, around the high-income world do. And it's an area in which governments could very easily invest. And that would have other benefits too, continually building new houses for new public housing would keep the housing, the construction sector going through booms and busts. And it would also, of course, provide housing that competed with the private landlords and kept rents down. And I think it can be very effective in keeping rents down.
1: One of the problems, I think, when you're raising children is keeping them in one school system. If you have to move three or four times, or maybe once a year or more often because you can't pay the rent or you can't afford it, it really affects the education and the social well-being of your children.
0: Yeah, absolutely. Housing is at the center of a good life. And if you have to move frequently, you're absolutely right. It affects your children's education. It affects your own stability because, so much of what you do is centered on where you live. But in addition, we have very poor quality housing here. There have been attempts to improve the quality of housing through requirements for heating and insulation and so on. But we need much more of that because housing is also a big determinant of your health. If you have cold, damp housing, then your health deteriorates and children and adults end up having to go to the doctor or go to the emergency department at the hospital, and that then overloads the health system. So having good housing for everybody is a really important part of people's health, their ability to work, their ability to learn, and to ensure that our health system can actually function without being constantly overloaded by people whose health is, they get fixed up and then they go back to an unhealthy house and their health goes downhill again.
1: It seems to me that two things have happened in the last decades. One thing is that Kangiora state houses have actually, there's been less respect for them, and the governments have often talked about state housing as a short-term thing. You should have a state house until you can afford to buy or rent a private house, and that means, of course, you move.
0: Yeah, I think that the previous

0: government, the Labor, the two Labor led governments from 2017 to 23 actually did make some substantial advances through Kāinga Ora in improving the quality of their housing and thinking through those issues and increasing working to increase the housing stock. Now,
1: What's happened in the last 2 years?
0: They could have gone faster. They could have done more, but I think they certainly were heading it very much in the right direction. But what happened with the change of government was they immediately brought in Bill Inglis to do a hatchet job on Kāinga Ora. And since then, basically the only increase, the only building program is what was left after the previous government. And they've moved to this position where they're saying people, as you say, that people should only be temporarily in Kāinga Ora housing, and they're going to increase the rents of them by 20% instead of it being 25% of their incomes. The rent is going up to 30% of their incomes, which is just incredibly well, mean-spirited, but also short-sighted, because this will just increase poverty and makes it even more difficult for those people to lead a life that will be that benefits their children and ensures that they're healthy and have good jobs and so on.
1: Often finance ministers, especially from the present government, but other governments too, have compared the government economy, the national economy, to the household. But there's quite a bit of difference between a household economy and a nation's economy, isn't there?
0: Absolutely, yeah, and it's a very misleading comparison. There's three or four different reasons. Firstly, a household, people, I'm afraid to say, die. They get old and they die. And so when they try and borrow money from a bank, for example, they can't constantly renew their loan because the bank will say, "Hey, look, you're not going to be earning shortly. I'm not going to lend to you because you won't be able to repay it." A government, however, lives essentially forever. It just goes on and on. And governments don't have to don't actually pay off their loans. They pay them off by borrowing again. They renew their loans, and if you look at the huge debt that New Zealand incurred in the Second World War, it was paid off, it was reduced not by them actually paying it off, but by it just reducing in its value through the growth in the economy and inflation. And similarly, while the Clark Cullen Labor government in the 2000s reduced net debt, government debt, very considerably, they didn't repay any of it. They just refinanced it and the value of it reduced. So that's the first thing. The second thing is that the government can actually create money. And a household cannot do that, not without being a counterfeiter and going to jail. So that's the second reason. There's a limit to how much they can create money, but they can. A government can create money. A third reason is that what government does affects the whole economy. What you and I do in our household affects very few people other than our own household, the people in our household. But if a government cuts its spending, then the whole economy gets hit. If the government increases its spending, the whole economy experiences that as well. So what it does has to take into account its impacts on the whole country, not just on the government accounts. So there are a whole lot of reasons why a government is very different from from a household.
1: We've got a treasury who seems to constantly advise government not to go into debt, and they actually have a

0: much lower limit of what they advise for debt for New Zealand compared to other countries. Can you talk about this? I mean, isn't it actually cheaper for a government to borrow money than a corporation?
1: It is cheaper, yeah, and you know, it is cheaper for a government to provide public infrastructure than contracting it out to a private owner or lease, like a public-private partnership. The Treasury's advice is that a government in normal times shouldn't have net debt greater than 50% on one particular measure. I think that is too conservative, but even that, the current government is acting as if it's panicking, that around 40% debt, it shouldn't it should cut back severely on government spending. In fact, the Treasury is saying that it is okay to spend on investment, on hospitals, for example, and the Treasury Secretary has said that. So I think the 50% limit could be higher, and there's a very interesting paper that the Greens commissioned from a former Treasury official, Taylor Forward, that goes into why that's the case. But there are some reasons why New Zealand has to be a little bit more careful, and that is around our what is probably a bigger problem, much bigger problem than our government debt, which is the private debt which is owed overseas. Our overseas debt is very high by international standards. And
0: this is private debt, it's not government debt.
1: It's overwhelmingly private debt. And it's over, the biggest part of it is bank debt. They borrow to finance mortgages and that kind of thing. And the problem is that if one of those banks goes broke, if there's an international, if the lenders stop wanting to lend, the overseas lenders stop wanting to lend, then there's an expectation on that the government will intervene, and it may well ramp up its own debt in helping out those banks and other lenders if that worse happens. So it's that in that you could bear in mind when you're thinking about the level of public debt that it carries some of the risk of that very high private debt. As I say, I think the current limits that the Treasury has suggested, and they're not hard limits, they are it's judgment. I think they're probably too low, but you do have to be a bit careful, if only because you have to service that debt. You have to pay the interest on it, and you don't want that to get too high.
0: Was it a mistake to privatise all the banks in New Zealand?
1: Well, the two banks that were privatised were the Bank of New Zealand and the Post Office Bank. Savings Bank. Yeah. In addition, there were the trustee savings banks, which many working people had their money in, and rided, and that included me. And they were most of those were privatised and sold off to the likes of Westpac. I think it was a big mistake to privatise those. Yes. They provided very substantial competition to the other banks, and they provided banks where people could go for relatively low-cost mortgages and other lending. They were focused on the needs of ordinary people rather than on lending for mortgages and to an extent. And the current banks do this very badly to a limited extent, for business. They should do a much better job there, but they don't.
0: If the free market is always more efficient, how come the general public is paying much more for electricity under free market reform and partial privatization?
1: Again, free markets can easily lead to monopoly situations or to situations where just a very few companies dominate the market. And the electricity market, particularly on the generation and local distribution side, is very susceptible to that because it's only because there's huge efficiencies of scale and generation and distribution. Of course, there's only one cable to your home, and if the private sector gets hold of that, they can almost name their price. So electricity requires very heavy regulation, and ideally, really, it needs government. It needs to have publicly owned companies who are providing a large part of it.
0: Actually, I've heard it said that when there's an electricity crisis, when the future needs of electricity aren't provided and you have shortages, that actually the dividends that go to the dividend holders, including the government, they actually do well off electricity crisis.
1: Oh, yeah. I mean, the electricity companies have been hugely profitable. And the scandal is not only that they've been hugely profitable on the basis of a near monopoly position, a position where there's only a very few number of dominant electricity companies, but they haven't reinvested that. So this was documented by some union economists that during the 2020s and 2010s, there were huge profits going to the electricity companies at a time when we really need to be investing in renewable electricity production. So, wind and other forms of electricity production, geothermal and so on. Instead of doing that, they returned huge dividends to their shareholders, including the government in the case of the partly privatised gentailers, the generators and retailers. And so it was really a rort on the public in terms of them paying huge prices and a breach of trust that the owners of those electricity assets were not expanding them and not converting the system away from fossil fuels to renewables.
0: All the major parties hate raising taxes. In fact, they got an idea, neoliberalism ideology, as opposed to taxes should always be lowered, certainly shouldn't be raised. And so if you have an electricity department that's giving you big dividends, you can get money without raising taxes. Of course, the fact that people can't afford to keep their heaters on in the winter doesn't seem to count that much. But you do get a... I know that they're doing something about that. You can get help. But basically, electricity's gone up and up. And we talk about production, a lot of companies, particularly in the timber industry in the North Island, have quit because not only is the cost of electricity high for the householder, it's also higher for industry.
1: Yeah, it's having that, it's not only hurting families, but it's leading to the undermining of our heavy industry, what little was left, and of our forestry industry, the production side, the further production side. Once you've cut down the trees, we're doing less and less of making use of that timber. Sorry, I lost my train of thought there.
0: The cost of electricity has made it.
1: You're talking about taxes. There's nothing wrong with the government owning assets and using the returns from those to fund other government services. I think that's a absolutely viable and justifiable way of a government running it.

0: an economy, running its services, and other countries do that. But they do have to confront the idea that you need revenue to provide decent services, and there's this, I think, childish battle between the two main parties at the moment to say that they will collect less taxes. You know, the National Party is saying they will have no new taxes. Labor, well, at least it's got a sort of a capital gains light, but now it's on top of that, it's saying it will introduce no new taxes, which is absurd. I mean, if you think of the needs, the collective needs of our society, we have high levels of poverty. We have climate change coming, which will force many people to move their homes away from floodplains, away from coastal areas, and they will need help with that. We have there's a whole, our health system is struggling and desperately needs more funds. And I and a colleague have written about the needs there. There are significant more funds that are needed for health. There's a whole list there of ways in which the needs of us collectively as a society are being let down and underfunded. And the only way to address those is for the government to collect more revenue. And that puts in front of us the need to raise more taxes. Now, the issue about taxes is that at the moment, wage and salary earners are very highly taxed because they can't avoid tax. Whereas people who get their money from capital, the returns to capital, have all sorts of ways of avoiding it. And, you know, people may well be aware of that figure that a study done by Inland Revenue in 2023 showed that the most wealthy households paid tax at a rate of 9% on their very high incomes, whereas the average, the typical household paid tax at twice that rate, 22%. And so what we have to do is not put additional taxes on you know, middle and low income working families. We have to put taxes on the highest incomes, the people who can most afford it, through capital gains taxes, through wealth tax, through what we call capital transfer taxes, so inheritance taxes, those kinds of things, and perhaps higher rates on very high incomes. Those are the ways we can raise more revenue at the same time as not increasing the rates of tax that ordinary people pay.
1: I remember the last year of the Labor government, David Parker, who was revenue minister, proposed redistribution taxes, wealth taxes, and a proper capital gains tax. And he was told by his colleagues that this will never happen as long as I'm leader of the Labor Party.
0: Yeah, so, you know, we know how to do these things because, well, I was on tax working group at the start of that Labor-led government that got into power in 2017, and that working group designed a capital gains tax, so we know how to do that. David Parker set officials to design a wealth tax. So we know how to do that. So these aren't rocket science. They can be done. It's the political will that is required.
1: Well, maybe you wouldn't get as many, you wouldn't get much help from large businesses when you're running your campaign for return to office.
0: Well, you might not. But I think, you know, if you explain it well to New Zealand people, explain, you know, that the vast majority

0: majority of people will not be affected by these, but we will gather money that's needed for our hospitals, for getting people out of poverty, for looking after climate people affected by climate change, and so on. Then I think you could build a movement that would support that. And the Greens are indeed trying to make that case. And if you listen to people like Chloe Swarbrick, they're very persuasive. I think Labor should be doing the same.
1: So how do you how do you react when people say there is no alternative to neoliberal economics? That's the only system that works.
0: It has never been true that there is no alternative. There are always alternatives, and it involves a state that is that looks after the people of the country. It involves an active state that makes sure that develops our industry so that we develop our exports, our jobs, our productivity, so we have rising standards of living. There are examples around the world of countries that have done these things. We have to find the opportunity to do that.
1: I always think of Finland when I think of that, because Finland has forests and lakes, and not they don't have huge resources of industrial resources. They don't have offshore oil. Like Norway, but they managed to run a very well-run public health service and education service, a welfare state. They had one of the best education services in the world, and it's free all the way through university. And Finland didn't have enormous resources. They just had enough intellectual courage to find ways of bettering their society.
0: Yeah, and I mean Finland also, sort of lives on the border of Russia, and so it has, it has problems that we don't have. But if you look at all of those Nordic states, Norway, Sweden, Finland, Denmark, if you go over to Iceland, they all have societies that have, by and large, solved many of these problems. I'm not saying they're perfect, but they certainly have very good standards of living, very nice places to live, good health systems, good support for people when they lose their jobs. There are models there that we could certainly learn from.
1: How do you see the future of New Zealand's economic system if it continues the way we are?
0: Well, if we continue as we are, then we will see more and more people just leaving when they'll graduate and leave. We will see the main attraction of New Zealand not being its standard of living, but its environment, and unfortunately this government has been very, very disrespectful of our environment, and we may lose even that attraction in many ways. So if we continue the way we are going, then I'm afraid the outlook is not bright. But I don't think we should just take that as given. There are, as we were saying, there are alternatives. And to me, one of the central aspects of those alternatives is industry policy. That is a deliberate government strategy to boost industry that is higher productivity, higher wages, enables us to diversify our economy, to diversify the products that we export and increase our exports. Enables us to be a much more attractive place to live in a economic sense as well as environmental sense. And if it's done well, it can respect the environment. In fact, it can improve the environment.

0: because it can be in ways that help to green the economy by making it less reliant on fossil fuels and make better use of the renewables that are in plentiful supply in New Zealand.
1: Thank you, Bill Rosenberg, for pointing out some of the possibilities for our country, as well as the difficulties we face. Bill Rosenberg, former economist for the trade union movement. Thanks.

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1: Nau mai, whakarongo mai ki mā te oro ka ora. 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

0: That's the space in which Russia is accused of operating. And I think what we're seeing is a clear attempt with Germany and now the EU and NATO wading in behind it, is to say, well, on this case, the Leipzig, the alleged attack on Leipzig airport, they are trying to attribute responsibility by saying, look, there is clear evidence that Russia was behind this, essentially to try and impose greater cost on Russia to try and deter future attacks.
1: But what are they actually going to do? I mean, yes, attributing it to Russia, not mincing their words or beating around the bush, but is there any action that they promise they'll actually take now?
0: Well, look, I mean, in the short term, there will be, you know, diplomatic manoeuvrings. Various Russian ambassadors will be summoned. I think relations between Germany and Russia will deteriorate. There'll be a pulling back. There'll be, you know, any kind of, you know, cultural connections. They might be damaged by it. But in the longer term, I think the interesting question is whether or not any European nations use this to try and galvanize greater support for Ukraine. Because at the moment, so for example, there is more talk about having another look at whether or not European nations can use all those frozen Russian assets that are trapped largely in Belgian financial institutions. Can they get a greater unity within Europe to use those, to exploit that money to support Ukraine here and the government here? The moment beforehand, Europe's been pretty divided on that. So I think it'll be interesting to see in coming days how various European nations use this greater unity against Russia to actually have policy decisions as a result.
1: Very briefly, James, what's going on in Kyiv where you are? We've heard of sirens, we've heard reports of explosions there.
0: Well, there's another alert going on right now at the moment. There have been alerts all morning. We've spent the day so far going around seeing some of the outcome of those strikes. We've seen strikes pretty close here and in just down the road from where we are here, where a building quite close to the centre was hit. We know that a university has been hit in the city here. We've also been to see a customs warehouse that was struck, clouds of smoke pouring out. In other words, this is day 7 of consecutive Russian daytime attacks. It's their new tactic.
1: James Landau in Kyiv, thank you very much. Now, the ship has arrived in port. Its crew are finally walking on dry land once again. After a record 250 days at sea, the US aircraft carrier, the Abraham Lincoln, is in Thailand. It was serving as part of the US forces attacking Iran, but the carrier's ever-lengthening deployment became a political issue in itself, with reports that sailors weren't getting the most basic supplies like soap or toothpaste. Apparently, there wasn't even enough food on board. For some sailors, it was too much, according to Natalie Olverio, the Pentagon correspondent for the Military Times.
2: There have been several reports of sailors attempting to jump overboard, some for alleged suicide attempts, others for alleged cries for help, so to speak. So you're looking at people who have been inside the interior parts of the ship for nearly 9 months straight. So without seeing land, without stopping, without having any time off at all, they've really been burning the candle at both ends.
1: The Abraham Lincoln is docked close to the Thai resort of Pattaya, which has long been a place where American service members go to drink, to carouse, and, let's be honest, the town has always had a thriving sex industry. The BBC Southeast Asia correspondent Jonathan Head is in Pattaya and described to me the atmosphere as this new cohort turned up on shore leave.
3: It's as chilled as it always is in Pattaya. Look, this city absorbs so many different kinds of people from around the world, from all ends, all kinds of activities. They're pretty confident that they can accommodate 5,000 US sailors who are under a certain amount of sort of regulation by their officers. There are places that they've been told not to go. They've been told to follow, you know, the normal code of conduct. We've seen quite a lot of them around. They've only arrived here in the resort off the ship in the last 2 to 3 hours. They're very conspicuous, walking around, most of them carrying quite big backpacks, looking a bit lost. But I think once we get to sundown in a couple of hours' time, this is when the city really lights up, and that's when the fun will begin. And I would guess that, look, this city has a long history of accommodating US military personnel. I would think their commanders probably judged that Pattaya, it's a big city now, was probably suitable for the entire crew to be able to just decompress, do whatever they want to do, go go to bars, drink within a few limits before they start the long trip back across the Pacific, back to their home base in San Diego. And the Thai authorities certainly seem pretty confident that they can look after them, that nothing much is going to go wrong. I mean, this city

0: He has a reputation. There's a reputation for its sex industry, for its loose nightlife, and quite often there's quite a lot of crime that takes place too. But for all of that, I think they're confident that this visit will go reasonably well and that both sides, the city authorities in Pattaya and the US commanders, will feel that it's worked out for them.
1: Jonathan, I can remember being in Pattaya when a US Navy ship docked and the US personnel, as you said, very distinctive with those cropped haircuts, making use of, how can I put it, every amenity that the town had to offer. What exactly have they been limited on this time and what have they been told not to do?
0: Well, the mayor has told us there are three streets not very far from here, just a bit further back going off, very famous, Soi 6, Soi 6 slash 1 and Soi 7, which are famous for their go-go bars. And, you know, we've just driven down a short while ago. It's absolutely packed with rather scantily clad women who are obviously plying their trade. I mean, prostitution is notionally illegal in Thailand. It's something the police have reminded the US crews. But in practice, we think there are probably 25 to 50,000 sex workers in this city. They're not allowed to go to that street. Now, I don't know how strictly they'll police that. They can go to Pattaya's famous walking street, which is pretty racy as well. Very colourful, lots of neon lights, all kinds of different bars and restaurants there. When that starts up just after sundown, it's a very, very vibrant scene. Now, they've got shuttle buses going from the ship to here between 5 in the morning and then 2 in the morning. So the 3 hours they won't run. I think the idea is that those who are not staying in hotels, there are two hotels they can stay, have to take that last 2 a.m. bus back and be back on board. But in general, I think most of the city is open to them. They're not allowed to use the cannabis shops. There are a lot of those here now. And offshore in the sea here, you can go. There's lots of sea sports like paragliding and jet skiing. They're not supposed to do that either.
1: Jonathan Head. As I said earlier, the Abraham Lincoln had been deployed to the Persian Gulf as part of the US forces attacking Iran. And while that ship may have departed, the conflict there has flared up once again. The US has struck targets in southern Iran. Iran then retaliated, as it has before, by attacking American bases in the region, this time in Jordan and Iraq. And then there was Kuwait saying that residential buildings there had been hit by Iranian drones, though without any injuries resulting. Iran, meanwhile, says the US strikes hit a wedding, killing 5 people. I spoke about all this to our Middle East correspondent, Yolande Nell, in Jerusalem. She said this latest round of fighting could mark a return to all-out hostilities.
2: This looks like a serious military escalation. The Iranians saying that they also attacked the United Arab Emirates. Already we've been hearing that Jordan, Bahrain, northern Iraq, Kuwait had all reported Iranian attacks in response to the latest US attacks on Iran. Of course, those countries are all US allies in the region and they have US military bases there. Now, there are reports coming from the Iranian Revolutionary Guard that 4 of its personnel were killed in the latest US strikes. That's after local officials and the Iranian Red Crescent had said there are about a dozen people who were killed in the south of the country, including those who were at this wedding. And as the US has been saying that it was targeting military assets, it was targeting also air defenses and radar capabilities. The Iranian media reports have really been emphasizing how there were also civilian targets that were hit, and they include a fish meal factory, a civilian airport, and this house in the south of Iran, close to the Strait of Hormuz, where people were killed, including this child at the wedding.
1: What is the US saying about this suggestion that its attacks killed 5 people at a wedding?
2: The US has acknowledged that there are reports about this, but it says it never targets civilians and pointedly added, unlike the Revolutionary Guards.
1: Iran also claiming that it's killed a number of US soldiers. Have the US authorities said anything about that?
2: So far, the initial reports coming from US officials are that there have not been US service personnel killed in Jordan, as Iran is claiming.
1: We have previously seen the United States and Iran exchanging attacks and yet negotiations continuing. Is that happening now, do you think, or is this a sign that we're back to full-scale conflict with no prospect of any kind of peace agreement?
2: Pakistan, which has been such a key mediator between the US and Iran, it has come out saying it remains engaged on talks to end the conflict. But the message coming from President Trump when he was talking to Fox News was really that he was not trying to push Iran to go back to the negotiations.

0: table. He said, and I think an agreement with them is not worth the paper it's written on. And writing on Truth Social, his platform on social media, he said, when are the Iranian people going to rise up and fight? As though he's looking back to an uprising in Iran, the prospects of possible regime change. When there was the Iranian president, Masoud Pezeshkian, speaking ahead of the latest US attacks on Iran, he did say that Tehran was ready to return to that memorandum of understanding that was signed in June between the US and Tehran. Of course, that fell apart quite quickly, but he said that Iran was ready to go back to that if Washington would follow suit.
1: Yolande Nail, you're listening to The Newsroom from the BBC World Service. Every year, nearly a quarter of a million people worldwide die from cancer of the bladder. But this is a disease which can be treated and indeed sometimes cured if it's caught in time. Now, an at-home urine test has been developed which, according to a new study, can spot more than 9 in 10 bladder cancer cases. Our medical editor, Fergus Walsh, told me how it worked.
2: When you have cancer in the bladder wall, then sometimes cells will break off, a fragment off, and be shed into the urine. And what this test does, it looks for something like 450 genetic mutations across 23 genes which are associated strongly with bladder cancer, and it tests for those. Now, the contrast is that the standard, the gold standard way of diagnosing bladder cancer is through what's called as a cystoscopy, where a camera and instruments go up through the urethra and examine the bladder, and that can be uncomfortable. Some people even turn it down. And this would be a non-invasive way of testing for bladder cancer.
1: So what happens now? I think there's going to be a larger survey that's going to be conducted. Is that right?
2: Yeah, so this is research which has been going on for over a decade at the University of Birmingham, funded by Cancer Research UK. It's then been commercialised through a company called Nonicus in Birmingham. It's still at, in some ways, the research stage. Some hospitals in England are already using it, but they're not using it as a replacement for the gold standard cystoscopy. They're using it alongside it at the moment. But if this new trial, which is being conducted now, if that comes out positively, then it could spare a lot of people, thousands of people, these invasive tests.
1: Fergus, you've been on this programme and others many times, I know, talking about developments in the treatment and diagnosis of cancer, but it seems like this one really is being cited as a potential game changer, and for certainly for cancer of the bladder.
2: Yes, and I think it's the direction of travel we have about genomics. And the UK has a very strong record on genetics, genomics, and of course, it's already been incorporated in terms of blood tests for some cancers. Patients with breast cancer, bowel cancer, after surgery, are often monitored now by looking for what they call circulating tumour DNA in samples of their blood, which help decipher whether or not their cancer has come back. So, you know, it makes logical sense with the bladder that you could use urine to keep an eye on whether or not an urgent referral really is urgent because there's cancer there, or whether, in fact, it's less urgent and perhaps people don't need to undergo this invasive cystoscopy.
1: Fergus Walsh. The end of prison had been in sight for the Hong Kong democracy activist Joshua Wong. He's currently serving a near 5-year sentence for subversion, handed down after he and others tried to hold an election to choose candidates for Hong Kong's Legislative Council. Mr. Wong was due to be released next year, but he's just pleaded guilty to new charges, which could earn him a life sentence. Well, I'm joined now by the newsroom's Mickey Bristow, a former China correspondent. Mickey, first of all, what are the new charges that Joshua Wong's faced?
3: Well, he's faced with, he's pleaded guilty to colluding with foreign powers. Essentially, what that is that he's agreed that he tried to persuade the United States and other Western nations to put pressure on China to allow more democracy in Hong Kong. This charge was brought under something called the National Security Law that was imposed by Beijing on Hong Kong in 2020, essentially brought in to kind of crack down on all the democracy activism that was going on at the time, and essentially to crush it and to stop it dead. So that's

0: the charge he faces. As you said there in the introduction, the interesting bit about this is that he was well into a five-year sentence when this charge was brought. He was looking forward perhaps to being released early next year. This charge means now he could spend a long time behind bars. And I think it's illustrative, shows that the Chinese government is in no way ready to be lenient or merciful with any activists in Hong Kong.
1: Do we have any idea why Joshua Wong pleaded guilty? I mean, other democracy activists have fought the charges that were put to them.
0: Yeah, he hasn't answered that directly, neither his lawyer, but I think it's not too wide of the mark to suggest that perhaps he wants the court to show some leniency in the sentence towards him. He's only 29 years old. This sentence carries a lifetime in prison, so he could be well into his old age before he comes out unless the court gives him a lenient sentence. And in fact, his prosecutor suggested that this perhaps was the reason for him pleading guilty. The defender suggested that the judge should give a sentence of no more than 10 years, not to give a sentence that would crush Joshua Wong, that would leave him with no hope of the future, no hope of getting out of prison. It suggested that he wanted to get out, perhaps to look after his elderly parents. So I think it's perhaps to get a lenient sentence.
1: Joshua Wong, again in prison, other leaders in prison, some of them in exile from the pro-democracy movement. And I just wondered, does that pro-democracy movement still function in Hong Kong?
0: Not really, and I think it's worth reflecting about Joshua Wong and who he is. I think of all the protests that emerged from Hong Kong 2014, 2019, his teenage, bespectacled face appearing on magazine covers, in newspapers, on television documentaries, probably he represented that movement more than anyone. And I think the Chinese government's decision to kind of prosecute him so late into the end of one sentence shows that it's, as I said earlier, that they're not lenient. As far as the democracy movement, broadly speaking, is concerned, China has really cracked down on everything. There's very little chance of any kind of outshowing of dissent or disagreement with the Chinese authorities in Hong Kong. None really whatsoever. And I think this is just another example of that.
1: Mickey Bristow, thank you very much. We'll leave it there. And that is it for this edition of The Newsroom. From all of us here at Broadcasting House in London, goodbye. I apologise. I'm so sorry. I was bringing you to the end of this edition. That was my mistake. We do have another story for you. And this was about Ariana Grande, whose series of concerts came to an end last night. Now, they were called the Eternal Sunshine Tour. But in fact, this superstar has actually said she's going to take a break from performing, with some suggesting it could be years before she goes to the stage again, if ever. That's because she's had intense speculation about her health, with some suggesting she's lost weight. In her final concert in London on Tuesday night, her thoughts were with her fans.
2: I just wanted to say thank you so much. This has been such an extraordinary experience. Thank you for 10 beautiful London shows and for 41 incredible Eternal Sunshine Tour shows.
1: She may have been grateful to fans, but Ariana Grande hasn't denied that her life in the spotlight is taking its toll, although she's tended to play down suggestions of serious health problems. Our music correspondent, Mark Savage, was at Tuesday night's concert, a moving occasion, he says.
3: It was an incredibly emotional night because fans knew that this was potentially the last time they were going to see Ariana on stage for years, potentially. Even before all of the speculation about her health, she'd called this tour one last hurrah and suggested she wanted to spend more time concentrating on film roles after her Oscar-nominated turn in Wicked. And the fact that she's subsequently had to make this statement that she's withdrawing from public appearances, she's cancelled a planned theatre run in London next year. People were concerned, but also there to express their support. And you could feel that energy travelling between the stage and the audience and then right back towards Ariana. Giving that speech at the end, she did start to tear up. She said she wanted to express her gratitude without sobbing completely.
1: The O2, I mean, it's a huge venue, vast crowds for any performer to keep happy. I mean, were there any signs of those ill health issues that had been reported when she was on stage?
3: Well, I mean, the only real sign that she was suffering at all was that she was not performing in stilettos because she had cut her foot. And so, you know, normally she's teetering around on these 6-inch heels, sprinting up and down the stage. And last night she was wearing very flat boots. And I have to say, you know, I've seen the show a couple of times during this tour. She is full of energy. She

0: runs around the stage with so much spirit and verve. Her voice and her vocals are just impeccable. She's possibly the greatest singer of her generation. And so, you know, while there is concern about her health and people have commented on her appearance, she's never said that she's suffering from any specific condition. And really the reason she's decided to step back is because of what her publicist called the endless ongoing scrutiny.
1: Mark Savage, and that is it for this edition. Goodbye.
2: Thank you for joining us on the BBC World Service. In half an hour, it's News Hour with Regina Ridley and Arthin.
3: Iran accuses the US of striking a wedding party. Tehran responds, targeting US assets in the region. And the face of Hong Kong's pro-democracy movement pleads guilty to foreign collusion. We speak to his friend.
2: That's followed by the interview with Nobel Prize-winning economist Darren Acemoglu.
4: We need to inspire people to support liberal ideas and democratic participation and shared prosperity.
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6: 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This week, linguistic diversity, the project using underrepresented languages on the internet to train AI models.
7: Even if you have access to a computer and have access to the internet, if you don't have access to AI in your own language, you will not be able to use it and learn from it.
6: We discuss differing attitudes to tech regulation and a look at hardware designed to care for the elderly. That's all to come after the latest world news.
2: BBC News with Danielle Yaovietska. Iran says it's launched attacks on American targets across the Middle East in response to intensifying US airstrikes. Kuwait says a drone hit a residential complex. Bahrain also reported being targeted. Iran says two oil tankers are on fire after hitting mines in the Strait of Hormuz. The European Commission President Ursula von der Leyen says the attempted drone attack last month at Leipzig airport marks a new escalation on EU soil. Germany has attributed it to Russia. Berlin has commended the EU support. Police in Germany are investigating further cases of sabotage involving critical infrastructure. The attacks targeted an electricity substation in western Germany and a power plant near Berlin. A court in South Korea has jailed the former head of a care home for people with severe disabilities for 15 years for sexually assaulting three women at the facility. The case prompted inspections of more than 1,500 disability care homes. The United Nations says two trucks carrying food aid have been destroyed in an airstrike in Sudan's South Kordofan state. The World Food Programme says the attack destroyed supplies meant for nearly 6,000 people facing severe hunger. A report by the UN Environment Programme says governments should switch from trying to meet global warming targets to concentrating on how to mitigate the inevitable consequences of rising temperatures. Activists say the report amounts to a capitulation. The US oil giant Chevron says it aims to more than double production in Venezuela over 5 years. It comes hours after Venezuela's parliament approved a deal giving a US-backed company access to about a fifth of the country's oil reserves. The Central Bank of the Netherlands says it's moved 86 tons of gold from the United States and Canada because of increased geopolitical risks. Most is now being held in the Bank of England. BBC News.
6: Hello and welcome to Tech Life, the programme about technology and how it affects the world around us. I'm Shona McCallum. This week, what if AI doesn't speak your language? English dominates the internet, and that online material helps train the AI tools millions of us now use. So where does that leave people whose mother tongues barely feature online? I'll be finding out about a project helping AI work in more of the world's languages and why it matters.
7: If you have a large language model that can speak a particular language, it will have the ability to translate, and it also will have the ability to even teach other that particular language.
6: Also coming up, regulating tech might sound as appealing as a trip to the dentist, but like your checkup, it's important. With Europe and the United States taking different approaches, we'll ask who gets to set the rules and what that means for the rest of us. And from helping people stay independent to offering companionship, there's a growing range of tech

0: Let's start with something we all use, language. There are around 7,000 languages spoken in the world today, but how many can AI understand? Tools like ChatGPT, Gemini and Claude learn from huge amounts of text, much of it found online. And some languages, particularly English, are far better represented than others. So if your mother tongue is one with very little material online, those tools may struggle to understand you or give you a useful answer. Microsoft hopes a project called Lingua will help change that by creating more material in underrepresented languages to train AI models. There's also the hope that it could preserve languages at risk of disappearing. The project involves work in Africa and Europe and in the Nunavut territory in northern Canada, where Inuktitut is the local language. Here's a little of what the language sounds like in a clip from Microsoft's promotional video. So that's Inuktitut. It sounds beautiful. I've been speaking to Juan Lavista Ferez about Lingua. He's Microsoft's chief data scientist and he leads Microsoft's AI for Good Lab.
1: In the era of AI, it's critical for people around the world to be able to interact with AI and to use AI. And if you live in regions like the US or Europe, that's something that usually is given for granted for majority of the countries and a lot of languages. But that's not the case for a significant part of the world where people do not have access to AI in their own language. And the whole idea of Lingua was to make it easy for people to train models. And that started by the idea of collecting data in their own languages.
0: And what problem are you trying to solve with your Lingua initiative?
1: The problem is like access. So if you don't have access to AI in your own language, you might fall behind. Like this is something that digital divide that happened back in the 90s where people didn't have access to computers or people that have access to computers created a gap. We feel that there might happen the same with the AI digital divide, where even if you have access to a computer and have access to the internet, if you don't have access to AI in your own language, you will not be able to use it and learn from it.
0: Could you give us a flavor of some of the languages that you've been working with then?
1: Yeah, so in Europe, we're working in languages like Icelandic, Maltese, Romani, Luxembourgish, Basque. In Africa, we have languages like Chichewa, the Tanzania Sign Language, Wolof in Senegal. So these are some of the examples that we have and we've been working with.
0: Once an indigenous population does get access to an LLM in their language, you know, how can they leverage their existence and I guess, you know, using it to their advantage?
1: Yeah, so for example, in Malawi, we are working in collaboration with Oxford, the University of Oxford and the Clooney Foundation for Justice, in bringing the ability to use AI models mainly for women and children. So Malawi is a country that has 22 million people and around 800 lawyers, which makes it impossible for people to have access to legal information. The project that we have is the ability, this is also in collaboration with WILA, that is the Women Lawyers Association of Malawi. This is a group of amazing women that are providing legal advice and legal information for pro bono, but there's no way for them to scale. Our work there is to use AI to help people, first responders and these lawyers, to get access to legal information so women and children have more access to legal information that can help and benefit them.
0: And have you seen that playing out on the ground?
1: We are in the final weeks of testing. I'm going to be in Malawi in 2 weeks to help understand how they're going to be using these tools. But we hope that in the next few months we will see this in production.
0: And obviously you've engaged then the legal community because, of course, when it comes to things like advice, you know, you need to get that completely accurate. There can be a lot of jargon involved, as we know. So does that create an extra layer of complexity?
1: Yeah, every project we have, we always partner with experts. We don't take in single project where we don't have an expert here.
0: And

0: These are the types of things that you're honing in on then, looking at populations and figuring out like what's a big problem here and how can the AI really help?
1: Yes. Another example, for example, is food security. So the ability for people to have access to agricultural information and have the ability to consult with an expert. Right now, a lot of countries, particularly in sub-Saharan Africa, you have people that need to make decisions on what to plant, when to plant. And these models can bring amazing critical information for them, but that requires these models to speak the language.
0: And what happens to communities whose languages don't have any digitized material?
1: That is very common in some languages, and the idea here is to work with those communities to bring information from their communities, either from scanning materials to creating materials. But the idea is you need to have the ability to have data from those languages accessible for AI to be able to train.
0: Can you explain then how it works? How are you gathering the data? Are you on the ground recording, spending time in those communities?
1: What we are doing for Lingua is to work with organizations that are doing that. There's two components here. On the first side is to make it easy, provide the tools for these organizations and groups and regions to be able to record information. But we are not the ones recording. For example, University of Luxembourg, they're going to be working, collecting the data on their side. On our side, what we provide is we provide a grant, we provide the compute to train these models, and we also provide the expertise to help them understand what type of information is the one that they need to collect.
0: And what about accuracy then? How do they measure accuracy if there aren't that many fluent speakers?
1: Both in Europe and in Africa, we are working with languages that have a significant portion of the population that can speak, but they don't, those languages do not have enough digital presence online for models to be trained on. There are languages out there that are disappearing, and those are very challenging. There's not enough speakers and there's not enough content to be used.
0: And so, are those languages just going to get left behind?
1: They're not necessarily left behind. It's a bigger effort. A bigger effort starts by the fact that they need to collect the data. So, for example, we are working with Inectitude in Northern Canada, and that's a language that could potentially be at risk of disappearing, but they have enough content to train the model. One of the great things about large language models, about AI, is that the ability to translate a language predates the large language models, but it would require a significant amount of data before. Now, thanks to AI and large language models, you need less amount of data, but you still need some data.
0: And obviously, communities who speak indigenous languages, live together, they speak their languages to each other. How are you actually preserving the language, just in terms of the preservation and language learning that's actually taking place after it's kind of fed into the Microsoft AI system?
1: I think there are two different components here. One is access to AI, correct? So you have countries where majority of people in a country do not speak another language and they don't have access to AI. A different scenario are regions or countries that speak other languages. For example, Luxembourg, like, is a great example of this. Like, majority of people in Luxembourg speak Luxembourgish, but others speak other languages too. So the access to AI is not the issue there. It's more a cultural heritage. It's the ability to preserve a language. If you have a large language model that can speak a particular language, it will have the ability to translate, it will have the ability to use and recover information from that, and it also will have the ability to even teach other that particular language. So this is why it's so critical from a cultural heritage point of view.
0: My thanks to Juan Lavista-Ferres there, Microsoft's chief data scientist. And if you'd like to tell us about a language that could do with some AI preservation, please let us know. Our contact details are coming up. This is Tech Life on the BBC World Service with me, Shona McCallum. Last week, my colleague Chris Vallance reported on concerns from local government officials in the UK about an increase in complaints written with the help of AI. An organisation called Lawyers in Local Government told him as well as seeing more complaints, many were unnecessarily long and complex, stretching resources. One of our listeners

0: Listeners emailed us to say that he's used AI to write to his local authority. He told us a council that meets its legal duties gets very little to complain about. So this surge is not a nuisance the technology invented. It's a measure of the gap between what public bodies owe and what they actually deliver. And Mark H, we don't have your full name, wrote this about councils. The answer is simple. Fire up the phone support for complaints if you don't like AI complaints. Over on WhatsApp, we've also had a flurry of messages. Chalpar from the Republic of South Sudan says he's been listening to Tech Life for a couple of months now. Welcome aboard. Bellamine says he's listening to us in Cameroon. And Isaac Chongo in Zambia heard my recent discussions about smartphone addiction in children. He's in favour of giving younger users a basic or a brick phone rather than a smartphone. Thanks to everyone who contacted us. If you'd like to comment on anything you've heard in today's edition or you have an idea for a future show, you can email us. Our address is techlife@bbc.co.uk or WhatsApp us with a text message or a voice note. It's +44 330 1230 320. Please include your name and the country where you live. Over the past few weeks, I've been looking at some of the technology designed to keep children safe online. I hope it's been useful. It's certainly a topic that's rarely out of the news. Today, though, I'm turning to technology aimed at helping us as we get older. From staying independent to avoiding scams, there are plenty of ideas out there and a few have caught my eye. Let's start with a voice assistant called Sentai. Peter Otto is the CEO of the UK company behind it.
1: So Sentai, it's an AI-powered voice assistant which interacts through natural conversation with those who need help and support at home, particularly targeted at the elderly. There is no screens, no buttons, nothing to wear or charge. It's basically a conversational interface that uses a little hub that people can interact with. It also has a presence and movement sensor, so you know whether the person is up and about. And that means for users a daily conversation about their well-being, a warm hello in the morning, gentle reminders to maybe take their medication, and critically, connection to their loved ones if they can't be around. So it's easy to send just a message and have that everyday companion, and a highly intelligent companion who can hold up a long conversation with you if needed.
0: Tell me how Sentai came about then. What was the inspiration for it?
1: You have millions of older people living home alone, right? And many of them have unmet care needs. They are normally helped by an army of informal carers. But those informal carers, they can't always be around, right? They cannot be around 24/7. So we've built Sentai so they have the ability to connect, stay connected and receive insight when they can't be around between visits.
0: So what makes that different to a smart speaker then?
1: The conversation. So smart speakers, first of all, the answers, you know, that are required, they don't really allow for ambiguity. And you've probably been there with a smart speaker. You have to say yes, no. You have to give a very specific answer. If you go back to like, oh, I don't know, or let me have a look, the smart speaker gets stuck. We use artificial intelligence to hold up a human-like conversation. So Sentai will just respond, oh yeah, no worry, take your time, or shall I come back in a few minutes, and respond dynamically to what the user is saying.
0: So that's Peter Otto describing the company's AI voice assistant. Our next piece of age tech isn't actually hardware. It's an anti-fraud app for older phone users from Guardian Labs, and it's launching in Portugal. It's called the Guardian app, and there's an interesting story behind it.
2: I'm Rita Barbosa. I am the CEO and co-founder of Guardian Labs, and I'm 25 years old. My grandma was the one who inspired me to build Guardian Labs. She lost a lot of money to a phone scam a few years ago, and we saw that this impacted her greatly. It was very heavy on us at home. Besides the money, she also lost trust in herself. She started being scared to use her phone and do phone calls, something that she usually did. So she really started losing her independence. And I saw that besides my grandma, this happens to so many other families. And to really face this problem, I did a prototype, which I presented to the biggest AI

0: competition, programming competition in Germany. And I won first prize out of 400 people, more than 100 projects with the Guardian app. And what it is essentially is the first layer of scam protection on mobile phones that uses AI to intercept fraudulent calls and messages before they even reach a device in a proactive and invisible way. It's proactive because it protects automatically, always on the front line of defense, and it's invisible because you don't even need to know that it's active and it's always defending you.
1: How exactly does the technology prevent another person from receiving a scam call or message then?
0: So what we do is we have this free of charge app people install in their own devices. They give the permissions and then on device, it checks the messages and calls and decides based on what the information we already have, the AI that we train, if the call or message is a scam or not.
1: That's Rita Barbosa in Portugal, and we'll be having a look at some more tech aimed at older users in a short while. Who should set the rules for technology we all use? In Europe, there is a push to keep the biggest tech companies in check, but that's putting Brussels on a collision course with Washington and raising questions about whether those rules protect us or hold back innovation. And wherever you live, the outcome could shape your digital life. I've been speaking to someone who studies these tensions and what they mean for all of us.
2: I'm Zach Myers. I'm Director of Research at CER, the Centre on Regulation in Europe. We're an independent think tank, and I commission and lead research on technology regulation and innovation.
1: Do you think there are two fundamentally different visions for the future of tech, one being the European and the other the American?
2: Yeah, I think Europe has always been much more focused on fundamental rights. And even when we think about kind of competition in a market, we tend to think about it quite differently in Europe, which is to say that we want there to be multiple different players that people can choose from. And in the US, I think this is seen, firstly, much less about fundamental rights and much more about kind of letting the free market, letting firms become as kind of as big as they would like to be, and as big as they can. And at the same time, they think of competition in, I guess you could call it a more dynamic way, which is to say it doesn't matter if there's a market where there's only one player, as long as there is lots of innovation happening and that player isn't going to be able to sit on their laurels and become lazy and stop innovating.
1: And when it comes to regulation, it feels like Europe is much more active. What do you think gives Europe the confidence to take on some of these big companies coming from the US? Because that's what we're seeing now, isn't it?
2: Yeah, I think there's a few reasons for this. One is that Europe doesn't have companies in the tech sector that are anywhere near as big as these American ones. And so maybe Europe thinks that, you know, there isn't that much to lose by holding them to account and making sure that they leave some opportunities for smaller companies, whether those are European companies or American companies or from anywhere else in the world. But there's also, I think, you know, this underlying concern that we don't want companies to be so big and to have so much control, not only over economic markets, but also politics and social attitudes.
1: And we know that AI is the next frontier. Do you expect the same tensions we're seeing over search and app stores to play out over AI as well?
2: Yeah, absolutely. I mean, I think in the US, their approach is very techno-libertarianism focused, which is to say, you know, just let companies essentially do what they want. I think what we've seen is that because AI has such a huge set of consequences for national security, that even Washington now is starting to say, well, hang on a minute, we can't let these companies do whatever they like. We may want to make sure that this technology isn't getting into the wrong hands. But of course, I think in Europe, all the concerns that we've had before in tech, I think are on steroids when you think about AI, because, you know, you think about the next generation of AI, which would be AI agents. They'll be making transactions on behalf of people. They'll be making decisions for you. They'll be deciding what you get to see. So all these questions about, you know, is the technology transparent? Is it respecting fundamental rights? Is it behaving in a way that is giving people the confidence that they actually want to be able to use it? These are all things that Europe is much more worried about than America.
1: Do you see a world in which perhaps we have one set of rules in Europe, another in the US, another in China?
2: I think that's quite likely. China actually has quite a large amount of regulation, which reflects, I guess, the fact that it's a much more state-centric economy where, you know, intervention by the government is kind of much more

0: expected. But certainly the types of things that China is worried about when it regulates AI are very different to these types of fundamental rights concerns that Europe has, and are again very different, I think, to what the US is doing.
1: That's Zach Myers, the Director of Research at CER, the Centre on Regulation in Europe. Right, let's return to technology aimed at helping us when we get older. I've been looking at two more products, and the next one is a light.
2: I am Roland Pilgrims, founder and CEO of Nobi, the smartest light in the world.
1: Okay, so in a sentence or two, tell us about Nobi. What does it do?
2: It's all about beauty on the outside, intelligence on the inside, and we use that intelligence for fall detection, fall prevention, lifestyle monitoring, anything we can do to keep elderly safe and caregivers happy.
1: And why put this technology into a light?
2: Well, we strongly believe that beauty is a moral duty, or that ugliness kills. And good technology that is in people's houses should be desirable, not only functional. And no better way to hide complex technology than in a ceiling-mounted light fixture. That is a guardian angel that has a central vantage point, but looks like an ordinary object of interior design.
1: And so it's a lot more than just a bulb and a lampshade. What exactly does the light do?
2: Oh, absolutely. So it is full of sensors and computing power and communication abilities. So imagine that an elderly person would fall. Then the light would notice immediately. After 30 seconds, it will ask, hey, did you fall? And if the answer is anything but a very clear no, then the light will call for help so that your caregiver can assist you when you're in need of help. So that's the primary function where it all started with. And then today we also do fall prevention by light automation, by analysis of your movement patterns, and by basically giving all the data and insights to your care team they need to keep you safe.
1: So that's the Nobi light there. And finally, a robot designed to offer conversation and companionship. It's called LEQ.
3: My name is Dor Schooler. I'm the CEO and founder of Intuition Robotics that makes LEQ the AI companion for older adults. I wish we could just wave a magic wand and not have a need for this product. But the fact of the matter is that our older adults, which means our parents, right, and our aunts and uncles, are actually many times lonely and isolated. For those people that are lonely and isolated, it is now absolutely proven that spending time with an AI companion, if done right, if done ethically, if done in a way that doesn't take advantage of them, actually changes the trajectory of their life.
1: Dor, you've got LEQ there with you. Can you just describe, you know, what she looks like and her movement?
3: Sure. So LEQ is a desktop device. She is a robot and she moves, but she moves in the purpose of creating body language. What we found through a study of in academia called HRI, Human Robotic Interactions, that the movements, the nonverbal movements of a robot really affect how we feel as humans. So you'll see her kind of, she has a almost two cones on top of each other that look like a lamp with light that she uses as a language of when she's listening, when she's talking, when she's looking things up and thinking. There's a screen next to her to help overcome some of the challenges older adults might have of being hard of hearing or maybe slurring their speech so they can press on the touch screen. But really what you feel is when LEQ talks to you, she will see you, she will look, pivot to look at you, she will lean in, she will light up. She can show happiness or confusion or anger through these motions, kind of help our users intuitively understand where the conversation is going and help us create a deeper level of engagement with our customers.
4: I hear that bingo night was a huge hit last night. Ann B from New York took home the grand prize. What a champ. You never know. Next time could be our turn for the big win.
1: That's the voice of LEQ, rounding off our look at some of the technology being marketed to older people. I'd love to hear whether you've tried any of these products or something similar. Perhaps you bought it for yourself or for a parent or grandparent. Has it made life easier or has it fallen short of what you'd hoped? Our contact details are coming up. Well, that's all from Tech Life for now, but don't worry, we'll be back to do it all again next week. You can let us know what you think of today's programme. Maybe there's something you'd like to hear in a future show. Our email address is techlife@bbc.co.uk, or you can WhatsApp us on +44 330 1230 320. Please share your name and where you live. Today's Tech Life was produced, as ever, by Tom Quinn and presented by me, Shona McCallum.

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1: I'm glaciologist Dr. Catherine Walker, and this is the story of A23A, a megaberg twice the size of London and weighing a trillion tons, from colossal beginnings to its humble demise.
0: A23A, biography of an iceberg, today at 1:30 and 8:30 GMT. In 60 Minutes, the interview.
2: We speak to Nobel Prize-winning economist Darinis Imoglu, who warns that liberal democracy is in crisis and that the way artificial intelligence is being developed and used could make it all much worse, widening inequality and pushing those pesky human workers aside.
0: This is the BBC World Service, the world's radio station.
3: Welcome to NewsHour from the BBC World Service. I'm Rajini Vaidyanathan. Iran and the US trade strikes in the most intense round of attacks in weeks. Iran says America struck a wedding party killing children, while Iran hits US bases in the Gulf. A group of American sailors stuck on an aircraft carrier due to the conflict have finally docked in Thailand. Our correspondents there too.
4: The bars are cranking up, as you can hear. Scantily, exotically dressed women dancing. There are cannabis shops. There are restaurants.
3: The face of Hong Kong's pro-democracy movement, Joshua Wong, pleads guilty to foreign collusion. We speak to his friend.
5: This is an imprisonment of one man, Joshua Wong, a democracy icon. But it's not the imprisonment of the whole generation that he inspired.
3: And the beautiful game's a very expensive one too. In football, the English Premier League transfer window breaks another spending record. All of those stories coming up after the BBC News.
6: BBC News with Danielle Yawovietska. Iran says it's launched a wave of attacks on American targets across the Middle East in response to intensifying US airstrikes on Iran. The US military has denied assertions by Iran's Revolutionary Guards that their attacks on American forces in Jordan were deadly. From Jerusalem, here's our Middle East correspondent Yolande Nell.
7: This latest escalation has put the region back on edge. An Iranian drone attack started a fire in a residential complex in Kuwait City without causing casualties, officials said. Media in Iran showed a badly damaged house where a US strike reportedly killed people at a wedding. The US has said it doesn't target civilians. Washington had indicated that it was switching to economic sanctions on Iran rather than military options to try to win concessions and reopen the Strait of Hormuz. But the US military said it struck Iran to stop it from remining the waterway on Sunday, and Iran retaliated, ending a month-long lull in fighting.
6: The European Commission President Ursula von der Leyen says the attempted drone attack last month at Leipzig airport that Germany has attributed to Russia marks a new escalation on European soil. Her foreign policy chief, Kaja Kallas, said the attack had the hallmarks of state-sponsored terrorism and that the EU had summoned the Russian envoy over the incident. President Vladimir Putin has accused Germany of planting evidence to blame Russia for the incident. Here's our security correspondent, Frank Gardner.
8: I think there is a line that is being crossed here in that EU officials are openly blaming Russia for this. In the past, the whole idea of hybrid or grey zone warfare is that everybody knows who they suspect, namely Russia, but they were kind of stopping just short of saying it is definitely Moscow behind this.
6: A court in South Korea has jailed the former head of a care home for people with severe disabilities for 15 years for sexually assaulting residents. The man, identified only by his surname Kim, was convicted of abusing three women in Incheon. Jake Kwon reports from Seoul.
9: The abuse began in 2012 and continued for more than a decade. It only stopped when one of the victims at the Sekdongwon care home, a woman with severe intellectual disability, came forward last year. The public outcry led to a wider probe into 1,500 facilities for disabled people across South Korea, where 33 other suspected cases of abuse

0: were identified. Advocacy groups for disabled people have demanded that the government continues its investigations.
1: The United Nations says two trucks carrying food aid have been destroyed in an airstrike near Diling in Sudan's South Kordofan state. The World Food Programme says more than 50 tonnes of food supplies meant for nearly 6,000 people facing severe hunger were destroyed. There were no reports of casualties. You're listening to the latest world news from the BBC. An international team of scientists say they may be one step closer to discovering dark matter, the invisible substance that holds our universe together. They say they witnessed in a facility buried hundreds of metres underground a single particle collision which researchers were unable to explain. Scientists have been trying to detect dark matter for more than a century. The US Energy Secretary says he thinks Venezuela will produce more than 1.5 million barrels of oil per day by the first half of next year, an increase of about a third. Chris Wright is visiting Venezuela as Washington expands its role in the country's oil industry. The National Assembly in Caracas has approved an opaque, controversial deal, giving a US-backed company rights over oil fields amounting to about a fifth of Venezuela's reserves. The Central Bank of the Netherlands says it's moved 86 tonnes of gold from the United States and Canada because of increased geopolitical risks. Most is now being held in the Bank of England because, the bank said, gold is more easily tradable in London. Blacksmithing has returned to the Scottish village of Gretna Green for the first time in more than 150 years. With more details, here's our Global Affairs reporter, Camilla Mills.
2: The craft was once at the heart of the border village's reputation as a home of illicit weddings. From the 18th century, young couples crossed from England to marry simply by declaring their intent before witnesses.
1: And a reminder of our main news. Iran says it's launched a wave of attacks on American targets across the Middle East in response to intensifying US airstrikes on Iran. The US military has denied assertions by Iran's Revolutionary Guards that their attacks on American forces in Jordan were deadly. And those are the latest stories from BBC World News.
3: Hello and welcome to News Hour from the BBC World Service. Coming to you live from London, I'm Rajini Vaidyanathan. The US and Iran have exchanged their largest round of attacks in more than a month as their war of words continues too. Iran's top negotiator, Mohammad Ghalibaf, called the US Satan, accusing America of launching an attack on a wedding, killing children. Iran's Red Crescent says five people were killed at the event, with dozens more wounded. The Pentagon's denied targeting civilians. Iran responded by launching drone and missile attacks on US bases across the Middle East, including in Bahrain, Kuwait, the United Arab Emirates and Iraq's Kurdistan region. In his latest post on the war, President Trump said Iran's economy was totally collapsing and asked, when are the Iranian people going to rise up and fight? So, does all of this mark a shift in the way this six-month-long conflict is playing out? We'll explore that in detail in a moment, but first let's get the very latest by joining our correspondent in Jerusalem, Katie Watson. Katie, what's the latest on the fighting at the moment?
4: Well, as you listed, quite intense attacks on both sides in the last 24 hours. So especially in the south of the country, in Iran, along the coast. You mentioned the attack on a wedding. The number's been revised down. It was four people, but including a child. They were killed, as well as around 50 injured when a US missile hit a home where the wedding celebration was taking place. And that was close to the Strait of Hormuz. Iranian state media say there were a number of other locations, civilian locations, that were hit, including an airport, a fish meal factory, and a total of around a dozen people were reportedly killed. The US has responded to these reports, saying that it doesn't intentionally target civilians, but we've seen Tehran as well then strike back. So the Jordanian armed forces said that it intercepted around 13 ballistic missiles. Kuwait said its air defences had been responding to some missile attacks, and there were also some reports of explosions in Bahrain.
3: We've seen this escalation, and certainly this all comes after the US was imposing economic sanctions, saying that was the way it was going to put pressure on Iran. Is

0: a sense that there is a change of tactic both by the US and Iran?
1: Yeah, indeed. I mean, we saw earlier this week the US hit some rocket launchers used for laying mines in the Strait of Hormuz. It's been 6 months of war despite attempts at finding ways forward. There was a memorandum of understanding.

0: that has built up over half a century. And it's not just simple incompetence or neoliberal policies. Look at it from one angle. We had a recipe for creating shared prosperity, which was through companies investing in new technologies, trying to reach new markets, and in the process, hiring more workers and paying them higher wages. That doesn't work anymore because many of these companies are now using automated technology, so they don't actually demand workers, especially they don't demand blue-collar workers that were the heart of the middle class or the lower middle class and the supporters of the working class interests throughout the first half of the 20th, the first seven decades of the 20th century.
1: Because you pose a question which is quite chilling in the book, which is, has liberalism failed because it succeeded? And that gave me thought of 100 years of my father's, my mother's generation doing their bit to build a society and build a country, fighting fascism, fighting communism. Liberalism did really well at that. Now we doubt ourselves.
0: 100%.
1: And one of the reasons why... 100%. One of the reasons why we doubt ourselves is that in the question of immigration, capitalism needed the labour, but the political system didn't ask the people how much immigration it wanted. So it was a perfect example of capitalism running things, running the show.
0: 100%. I mean, I wouldn't say it's the capitalism per se. I think it's a more complicated set of ideas and sort of groups supporting immigration. And I don't think there is anything wrong about immigration per se, especially in societies in Europe and many other parts of the world where aging is going to reduce the labor force. There are also humanitarian reasons for allowing refugees. But the problem is exactly what you put your finger on. We did these policies without asking people, without building a consensus around them. So it became a symbol of elites versus working class communities, the latter not wanting it, having more culturally conservative values and more suspicious attitudes towards immigrants. And it started becoming another wedge issue polarizing society. Democracy works if you actually ask people. Democracy is about voice and self-government. The failure was we did not create the right type of information ecosystem so that people understood what were the trade-offs, and we did not communicate, and we were left to the whims of demagogues and false information and a polarized society. There's nothing wrong in asking people, and I think it's very important that we make that commitment, that we do not, as the more educated segments of society, as the politicians, impose our values without consulting, without asking people.
1: You say voice is important. So I wonder if I can just accelerate our discussion. Artificial intelligence.
0: Absolutely.
1: Well, no, but just to get to one of the important sort of zeitgeist concerns about artificial intelligence, is it clear that we are being consulted? Is it clear who is pushing the maximum use of artificial intelligence? Do we know who they are? If we want to have accountability, who do I ring? If I want a discussion, you know, who do I go to?
0: That's a great question. Well, I think let's start where the issue is easiest. AI is going to transform every aspect of our lives, and absolutely, absolutely, 100%, we're not being asked. We have no say in how AI is going to shape our society. And by we here, I mean people in the UK, people in the US. Even worse, for 7 billion people who are outside of, or 6 billion people who are outside of the US, UK, China, their lives are going to be completely reshaped by AI as well, and they have zero say whatsoever. So this is one of the most non-democratic technologies, and the way it's being developed is completely top-down. And we got just given loose assurances by AI leaders and by their media supporters that everything's going to be so great, AI is wonderful, we're all going to be so prosperous, so much better off, and any criticism of AI is just the worst kind of Luddism. That's just an incredible situation, given that AI is probably going to make shared prosperity much harder. It's going to sideline a lot of people, and it's one of the most important social and economic changes that you can ever imagine.
1: I wonder if you'd said this at the start of the boom of the internet. if you would have been proved wrong. In the

0: sense that the productivity bonuses of technology have improved people's lifestyles, their homes, they've improved their health outcomes. Do you think it can change forever the way that economies are run, and you're worried about that?
1: Absolutely, 100%.
2: Well, first of all, I am not an AI pessimist. I believe that there is a tremendous promise of AI, but it depends on how you develop it and it depends on how you use it. This idea that somehow technology in and of itself, by its nature, is always good, or it always has an inevitable path that's going to lift us all, that's just crazy. Look at the British Industrial Revolution. The first 100 years of it were extremely difficult, created huge inequalities, terrible hardships. Life expectancy at birth in cities, newly industrializing cities like Birmingham, Liverpool, Manchester, fell below 30 years. It was just a very, very difficult time. Look at robots. I think robots, industrial robots, are the best guide of the types of technologies that automated work in the production process. And if you look at their impact in the United States, my research documents that in the communities where they were adopted very rapidly, wages fell, employment fell, that went on for 30, 40 years, inequality increased massively. And again, with robots, which are a much simpler technology than AI, there were very different ways of using them. If you look at Japanese or German companies, they used the robots differently, they retrained the workers, and the gains were more widely shared. So I think there are a lot of lessons to learn from the history about AI, even though AI is a very different technology. And I have always welcomed the internet. I think internet was a fantastic platform, and we've got a lot of returns from the internet. But if you look at the internet's impacts, some of them have turned out to be negative.
0: They have.
2: Online communication turned out to be much more of a quagmire than anybody had anticipated.
0: Yeah, and you get to this. You have a section on how algorithms have affected our democratic debate. Do you think there could be a contract made now between society and the tech bros that can be made in advance of a crisis?
2: I think 20 years from now would probably be too late. If you let AI follow the dreams of a handful of people, especially those centered on AGI, artificial general intelligence, which has very much within it the idea that humans are going to be sidelined because these models are going to reach human capabilities, exceed them, and then reach superintelligence, I think we are going to be going towards a society that's really out of control. The social media experience shows that as well. All of those effects that you're describing are now very, very difficult to reverse because we did not take precautions at the time. The way that we approached social media is very similar to the way that we are approaching AI. We have a very reactive way of thinking about regulation. We let these most powerful corporations that history has ever seen do whatever they want. And then if in 5-10 years' time some problems emerge, and they are severe enough, we try to set some guardrails, and it takes another 10-15 years for them to actually be instituted. That is definitely not up to the task of dealing with AI.
0: You're listening to The Interview from the BBC World Service with me, Paddy O'Connell. So I didn't meet Darren Acemoglu in person. He was on a connection, a remote connection, so I never got to shake the hand of a Nobel Prize winner. I always think it's an amazing thing to be in a room with a Nobel Prize winner. I'm someone who's a sucker for the history of that prize. But what's interesting is that although he is very esteemed, he's involved in a spat, with the magazine called The Economist, which sort of basically queried some of what he was saying at the moment. And it's a reminder for me about kind of that is what liberal democracy is. It's the ability for us to disagree and to annoy people at the top of their field. So I'm not taking a side here. I'm just saying that in the countries of the world where there is a lively debate about influential people, that's probably a better sign for our democracies than in the countries where you can't have a go at people. And that's one of the major things, I think, in journalism and when you're choosing to listen to BBC World Service. We're trying to be the place where ideas are challenged and you decide what

0: you like about what you hear. So anyway, that's a bit pompous, but it's an amazing thing to have the ear of a Nobel Prize winner, and I hope you enjoy listening to him rather than me explain the whole thing. Anyway, let's return to my conversation with Darren Acemoglu. The example from automation was, I can get a robot that can build a car and sack the workers, or I can build a better car by training the worker how to use the robot. And I think that's what you're saying is a way to use AI. But I'm just going to have to be a doom master for you. Which regulatory system's going to do this? Because if, say, Brussels moves quicker to regulate AI than America and China, the money will flow to America and China to get to the AI outcome quicker than where we live in the Europe zone, with Britain and the EU looking for their own regulation.
1: We need to start with an idea of what we want to achieve. That's what I call the governing philosophy, and get people around that objective. And so what I suggest in the book is that we need, in the production process, we need pro-worker AI, meaning AI that's going to also contribute to productivity, but it's going to do that by not sidelining workers, by not throwing them out of jobs, but making them more productive, enabling them to do new things, new tasks, new innovations, new expertise for the workers. And I provide a lot of examples for why that's actually both feasible and socially much more desirable than our current path.
0: If you look at the use of X-ray analysis in medicine, AI can detect from thousands of X-rays trends and cases which a human radiologist can then analyze. This is seen, I've been told, by very senior doctors in the UK, seen as a very good use of AI. If I then talk to my young friends who are training as accountants, their jobs can be replaced by AI software that will do the accounts of a medium-level firm. So this is the sort of example. What would your prescription do for young accountants to get them safe from AI as opposed to made redundant by AI?
1: There will still be things that humans can do. Chief among them is social skills, communication. So accountants can still work with AI models, but they will be the ones that actually explain the services that they provide and understand what are the needs of the customers. Innovation, I think AI models are amazingly good at pattern recognition in large corpus of data. That's why when you give them X-rays, they can see things, they can recognize patterns better than trained humans. But that does not automatically translate into innovation. We live in an age where everything is in turbulence. Climate change, aging, geopolitical balances changing, a very large number of young people in Africa, in Asia, coming into the middle classes, so they're going to demand lots of new goods and services. We need a tremendous amount of innovation. The human element is very important in recognizing those needs, thinking out of the box, coming up with new ways of meeting those needs. Use them together with AI rather than trying to sideline human talent.
0: What is the risk at the moment from not course correcting in the big democracies? In your book, you quote a major study in the US that younger people now, in the vast majority, think they'll be worse off than their parents. So what do you think is the
1: 100%? I think housing is not the main, I mean, it's the icing on the cake. I think if people start being displaced from their core occupations, that's going to create a lot of economic hardship, but it's also going to threaten social peace. Take, for example, customer service representatives. There are 3.5 million or so customer service representatives in the United States. They're going to be the first line of attack for AI models once they reach a little bit higher capabilities and the relevant applications are developed. What's going to happen to all these people who lose their jobs? It's not just that they're not going to be able to buy houses. It's that they will have to find new jobs, often things for which they weren't trained, things that are going to pay even lower wages. And the young people are going to have an even harder time getting into occupations and careers. It's a very, very challenging situation. And I am genuinely afraid that once we create that level of disruption, liberal democracy may become impossible as well. Liberal democracy really requires people to look each other in the eye as if they are equals.

0: even if there are some income differences, even if there are some status differences. But if you create a two-tier society with the overlords of AI and a small group of engineers supporting AI and all the rest of society, that is not consistent with democracy.
1: And Donald Trump came to power because he argued he was the outsider and he could take on the beltway, the system that ran itself for itself. Do you think he's a consequential president?
0: You believe them?
1: Well, I know he divides opinion and he's not liked by academics, but he is going to be one of the most consequential presidents. He's more consequential than Joe Biden.
0: Absolutely, that's right. I mean, because he's consequential, because A, he has damaged institutions, B, he has increased polarization, C, he has completely changed the norms of democratic discourse, norms of corruption control and self-dealing within government. But what I've always said, and I've written this in various outlets, criticize Trump if you want, hate Trump, but there is true grievance, there are true grievances among the Trumpists that are making them support and such a strong anti-establishment candidate because they've become desperate. And it is that desperation that's going to get multiplied with AI and with the subsequent changes in our economy and society. We need both a new way of motivating people so that they can come together around shared values and shared aspirations, and also have a feasible plan of delivering the kinds of things that they want. I think the problem in our political system is this polarized discourse, which doesn't bring people together, and the only ones that gain some popularity are populist ideas that have no possibility of delivering on what they are really aiming for. And so I think we really do need to speak for ordinary people.
1: Yeah.
0: Really do need to lift ordinary people, but with feasible policies, and dealing with AI, I think, is a very important part of that.
1: What happens if nothing happens? If we keep going in this way, do the other systems which do not rely on democracy, for instance, China, which has had soar away growth, do they look preferable?
0: I don't even want to think about the possibility that we do nothing, because yes, it's a terrible path. Look, the anti-establishment feeling that has brought Trump to power, made reform so popular, led to Brexit, is only stronger today. And the bad news is that those right-wing populists or authoritarian leaders or these anti-establishment parties have no solutions to the problem. They're going to make the issues even worse. And in the process, as the Trump example shows, they're going to damage the fabric of our institutions, destroy trust in bedrock democratic bodies such as the parliament or the prime ministership or the bureaucracy. I think we are going worse and worse. China is not a viable model for the West unless we completely abandon our liberal principles, and that's what I'm afraid of. And moreover, there are many aspects of the Chinese success that rely on things that cannot be replicated in the in Europe or in the United States.
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4: A23A, a megaberg twice the size of London, as deep as the Empire State Building is high, and weighing a trillion tons. It was gigantic.
5: You saw this colossal white and blue wall stretching from horizon to horizon with massive breaking waves at the bottom of it.
4: I'm glaciologist Dr. Catherine Walker, and I'll be taking you from this ice giant's epic beginnings to its humble demise.
6: You'll never see this again in the rest of your life. This is one of the most awe-inspiring natural phenomena that humans will ever see.
4: And asking, what can it teach us?

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1: It's melting now. We don't have the details needed to predict the sea level into the future to the level we need.
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3: A23A, Biography of an Iceberg, today at 1:30 and 8:30 GMT.
4: Coming up on World Business Express, a huge oil deal between Venezuela and the United States. We'll look at who really stands to benefit and what it could mean for global oil supplies. Plus, why Kenya is running short of milk. And on Business Daily, how an apple cider vinegar drink that started as a kitchen experiment became a $1.95 billion business. But first, the latest BBC World News.
5: BBC News with Eileen McHugh. Tensions remain high in the Gulf after the latest exchanges of missiles and drones by Iran and the United States. An Iranian official has called the killing of four members of a wedding party a war crime, though the US military denies targeting civilians. The European Commission President, Ursula von der Leyen, says the attempted drone attack at Leipzig airport marks a new escalation on EU soil. Germany has attributed it to Russia. German police are investigating further cases of sabotage involving critical infrastructure. A court in South Korea has jailed the former head of a care home for 15 years for sexually assaulting three disabled women at the facility. The case prompted inspections of more than 1,500 disability care homes. The United Nations says two trucks carrying food aid have been hit in an airstrike in Sudan. The World Food Programme says the attack destroyed supplies meant for nearly 6,000 people. Donald Trump's energy secretary has predicted that Venezuela's oil production will double as he prepares to sign a deal giving the US effective control over one-fifth of Venezuelan reserves. The Central Bank of the Netherlands says it's moved 86 tonnes of gold from the United States and Canada because of increased geopolitical risks. Most is now being held in the Bank of England. Police in Vietnam have arrested a deputy health minister on suspicion of accepting bribes. Trần Văn Tuấn has been placed in pre-trial detention as part of an investigation into alleged smuggling and accounting violations involving a medical equipment company. And the American golfer Tiger Woods has pleaded guilty to reckless driving relating to a high-speed car crash in Florida in March. He had previously pleaded not guilty. That's the latest from BBC World News.
6: Hello, this is Business Daily on the BBC World Service. I'm Leanna Byrne. What started out as a kitchen experiment with a soda stream and apple cider vinegar turned into the number one best-selling soda on Amazon in the US and a $1.95 billion exit with PepsiCo. We are speaking to Alison Ellsworth, founder of Poppy. Welcome, Alison.
7: Hey, thanks for having me.
6: Alison, you grew up in Texas in the 80s. I've been watching Landman quite a lot. I believe that your family was kind of in the oil and gas industry as well. Is it anything like that at all?
7: Fun fact, I actually, before I started Poppy, was a landman or woman for 7 years.
6: So tell me about your parents. Your father was an entrepreneur, I believe. Did you learn what you know about money from him predominantly?
7: Oh, my dad was an entrepreneur, but money was not his strong suit. I would say he lost millions and he's made millions. But what I did learn from him was taking risk is necessary to be a successful entrepreneur. And don't do it for the money, do it for the passion of it. And so I also was raised in a household where everything was yes and figure it out. So, you know, if we're in our Sunday best and I want to go play in the mud, well, I'm probably going to get in trouble, but I had to figure that out for myself. So he's like, hey, go for it. Let's see the consequences. And I love that ability within entrepreneurship of that say yes and figure it out.
6: What did your mother do? Tell me a little bit about her.
7: Yeah, so my mom and dad, like most Americans in the 80s, they got divorced when I was in about second grade, and we moved with my mom to Texas, and she was just a single mother working really hard raising us. My dad then went on to do lots of companies, didn't really reconnect with him back until I got to college. So really was raised by a single mother, which turns into what we call as latchkey kids. So you get out of school at 3, and from 3 to 5 or 6, your mom's not there. So you're running amok in the neighborhood, just old school, no phones, no internet, and just being a kid.

0: What about your sister? I believe she was also, you know, she got into business too.
1: I think that it definitely runs in our blood. So my sister is also such a mentor to me and just such an incredible entrepreneur as well. And she's more on like the smart business side of things. You know, I think any entrepreneur needs someone to kind of keep us on the rails as I'm trying to drive us off. And, you know, I started Poppy with my husband and he's that for me as well.
0: Tell me what you were like in school, Alison. Did you have any favorite subjects? Were you happy to be in school? I know a lot of entrepreneurs actually didn't like school so much because they weren't happy with the authority of it all.
1: Yeah, I'm not the biggest fan of someone telling me what to do, but I will say I was a pretty easygoing kid, although I was a solid C student. I had severe dyslexia back then. I don't think it was as commonly, I don't know, noticed, if you could say. And so for me, I always really struggled in school. I hated it. I was always daydreaming and trying to cut class and get out of there. I'm blessed to have danced from the age of 3 all the way to 20. And that's where I think a lot of my discipline came from and my creativity. So school, you know, not my favorite, but, you know, necessary.
0: And you went on to study dance, didn't you, originally?
1: I did. And I was a dance major for about a year before I realized you don't need a degree in dance. And so I took a year off. I moved to Spain and I learned what this big, beautiful world was out there and how much bigger it was outside of my bubble. And so when I came back, I was like, hey, what is the quickest way for me to graduate? They said, well, all your credits are PE. So let's go with sociology. I said, great. And I did every Maymester. I did summer school and I still graduated in 4 years, taking a year off because I was ready to go live in the big, beautiful world.
0: And is that when you went into the oil business?
1: It is. You know, during my summers, you know, like I said, I was raised by a single mom. I always had a job. I mean, at 14, I was working the dance studio, cleaning, you know, the toilets from the locker rooms to everything. So I've always had a job and had to kind of like fend for myself. And my sister was an entrepreneur as well and working in oil. And I saw that you can make anywhere from $250 to $500 a day. And for a 23-year-old, that is a lot of money.
0: That's a lot of money.
1: And so I was like, okay, how do I get into this? I hit the road the day I graduated. Moved to a teeny town in Utah and just started working. And the beauty of it, you work these big jobs. You almost work 7 days a week for 6 months and then you take 3 months off and travel. A kind of like a fun, ideal situation for a young kid.
0: What did you learn from that experience? How did that shape what you're doing now? Have you learned things that you're taking into what you do today?
1: I think a lot of it goes back to being fearless. So, you know, at 23 years old, I'm driving across the US by myself, staying in hotels, learning to be really street smart. On top of it, you're negotiating with city council members, the BLM, the federal government on oil rights and landowners. And you're learning these people have stories that you get to listen to and work with and really communicate with people is such a big key and success of like, how do you collaborate? How do you communicate? How do you work together? And I had to do it from a really young age while not have anybody on these jobs with me. So I was running multi-million dollar projects as a young kid. And that's a lot of trust that they put into us. So I think I learned a lot of those fundamental skills of how to be really independent, self-starter, accountable and collaborative from a young age.
0: I'm also going to assume that that's a predominantly male-driven industry. And as a 23-year-old woman, that would be quite tough going into that.
1: You know, it was, and spoiler alert, so is beverage. And so I've always been surrounded in this very male-dominated industry, but it's never affected me. I never allowed myself to think lesser than, smaller than, or that I didn't belong to be there. I just didn't put myself in that headspace while being very hyper aware of the situation and making sure, once again, those street smarts were coming into play.
0: So when did you meet your husband, Stephen, who essentially became a very important part of Poppy, isn't he?
1: Yes, absolutely. So when I was working one of those jobs in Utah, I went to the mall and I ran into him at the mall, which is like so fun. If you think about it, no bar, no dating app. And he asked if I wanted to get ice cream. And it just, we immediately fell in love, got engaged to marry very quickly. But through that process, I was like, hey, I'm traveling. You want to come make good money with me? And so he came to work with me and he learned, taught himself how to be a GIS mapper, which we were doing a seismic activity exploration at the time. And so it was fun to kind of work together from an early age. And so when we went in to start Mother Then Poppy, we knew what we were getting into when it came to working together.
0: You were struggling a lot with your health, wasn't it, when you were on the road? And that was kind of one of the initial ideas of where you wanted to make a beverage, isn't that right?

0: When you're living on the road, you don't have a lot of access to wellness. When it comes to food and workout areas, there's just like a lot of elements and you're sleeping in different places. And I felt that for about 7 years and my body just was not happy. So my stomach always hurt. I had really bad acne. I was always tired. I couldn't lose weight. I couldn't like figure out what was going on. Instead of, going to a ton of doctors that just kept telling me I had girl problems, I decided to Google my symptoms and I learned about nutrition and what you put into your body can really affect the way you feel. And so I started on a journey of understanding the ingredients and wellness. And I discovered the ingredient apple cider vinegar and I started drinking it every single day. And I hated the taste, but I loved the way it made me feel. So I had this idea of, wait, why don't I make this taste good while keeping it better for you, not high in sugar, clean ingredients. And so that idea was really spawned out of a personal problem of mine.
1: You're listening to Founders from the BBC World Service. I'm Leanna Byrne, and today I'm speaking to Alison Ellsworth, the co-founder of the soda brand Poppy. Now, tell me about the first time you actually brewed this drink. Was the first variation nice, or did it take a little few goes to actually get the right quantities for it to actually taste good?
0: It was awful at the beginning. I remember, I was like, so excited about it, trying to get my dad and my husband and everyone to try it. And they were like, you are crazy. I'm not drinking vinegar. And so our first version is what we called like our hooch or rocket fuel. And it was just really strong. And so what I learned is like all in moderation. Like you don't need 3 tablespoons of apple cider vinegar. Let's go down to 1 or 2 teaspoons and like let's make this more enjoyable. So the process was us always tinkering and making the product better over time. When we first launched, we didn't have really any sugar in it, but we found we added 5 grams of sugar, really balanced that flavor and really made it more massive and made it more like soda. So it was a really fun process where I made the first 9 flavors in my kitchen by myself. And a lot of those are what people enjoy today.
1: A lot of families have home remedies, don't they? I mean, my gran has so many for every type of ailment, but what led you to actually bringing it to a farmer's market and deciding to sell it?
0: We wanted to start a family and it just wasn't one of those things where you're like, okay, well, we can have kids while traveling across the US and doing all these things. And we could have, but it would have been harder. So we decided to buy a little house in Dallas, Texas, because I was from Texas. And I was like, oh, let's go home. And once we kind of got back there, I got pregnant right away, which was the plan. And I realized real quickly, I really don't want to go back and do this on the road thing. And so I was like, hey, I'm going to take my stuff to the local farmer's market just for fun. Steven ended up getting a job for an oil and gas company in Dallas and helping me on like the nights and weekends with it. And it just started blowing up. After 3 weeks of selling at the farmer's market, week over week, we kept selling out. On week 3, one of the Whole Foods foragers came by our booth and she's like, hey, I'm here with my mom. I usually don't do this, but your booth is popping off. This is insane. You need to be in Whole Foods. And that was the first moment we realized, oh, wow, we have a business here.
1: Wow. So what were the next steps then? Presumably Whole Foods wanted you guys to scale it so they could actually stock it on their shelves.
0: I'm so glad I didn't know a lot back then, because one thing with beverage, it's intensely capital intensive. You need to like put a lot of marketing dollars into it. And so for us, we're like, oh, we're going to get into Whole Foods. Let's open our own manufacturing facility. Let's figure out this branding and how we get UPCs and nutritionals and get it ready for grocery. And so that took us about 10 months. And we got into some local Whole Foods in Dallas, about 14 of them. And we were selling. We did about $500,000 in revenue, which is amazing. But we weren't profitable. We were just investing it back in, still working the farmer's market to pay our mortgage. It was quite a crazy time until one day I was sitting at home and I saw on Mark Cuban's Instagram that Shark Tank was coming to town. And so for me, like, well, next step in the American dream is you go on Shark Tank.
1: So what was the Shark Tank experience like? And I think it's important to point out you were pregnant at the time, weren't you?
0: Yes. When I started the company, I was pregnant. So we had our firstborn through all that. And then when it was time to go on the show, I was pregnant with my second. And so when we originally went to the open casting call and tried out, I was 3 months pregnant. And then what people don't realize, it takes a really long time to get on the show. They do background checks they do diligence into the business and understanding, is this product going to work on the show? And so by the time they were like, okay, you're going on the show, ended up being 9 months pregnant and having the baby, like 10 or 12 days later. So that's how much an entrepreneur like believes in what they're doing. I was like, I know they have doctors here in Dallas. I will be fine. I am going on Shark Tank.
1: What did you learn from that? And ultimately you did get investment.
0: We did get a deal on Shark Tank. And it's funny because

0: Because even though we got a deal afterwards, we like went and like laid down and like almost wanted to take a nap because it's so emotional, right? Like everything is on the line there. We did go on the show to get a deal, not to just get the publicity of it, which I know some people do. The producers were incredible. The show was incredible. They really want people to be matched up with sharks that want to give them an actual deal. And so we were matched up with Rohan Oza, who is a beverage guy, and he absolutely was the best shark for us. And after we got the deal, we decided to do a rebrand. So we pulled out a market, which was Mother Beverage before. It was named after the mother of vinegar. And we rebranded and we wanted to look at who our consumer was and why are we doing what we're doing. And we realized we were revolutionizing soda for the next generation. And so, how do we bring that to life?
1: You got a $400,000 investment from Rohan Oza. So what exactly did you use that for? And I believe you also went through a major rebrand after he spoke to you about the name.
0: Yeah, he basically was like, hey, you got a great story, great liquid, but the branding sucks. $400,000 is just not that much money. So we immediately had to start raising more money just to invest into the brand and manufacturing and team. You know, we took 9 months off. We did the full rebrand. We said, hey, if we're soda, we got to be in a 12-ounce can. If you're soda, you have to scream taste. So let's go color. So we did a lot of that work. So then when we launched Poppy March 3rd, 2020, the first week of COVID, it was an interesting time.
1: Yeah, and actually, Shark Tank aired in April of that year. I know you said you didn't go on the show for the publicity, but did that help?
0: Oh, absolutely. I mean, think about a national commercial second month of COVID lockdown where everyone's at home watching TV and it absolutely blew us up. We were like doing $2,500 a day on Amazon, you know, doing pretty good. But then after it aired, we started scaling to 250,000 a month. And it was also for the first time everybody's thinking about their health and wellness.
1: And also TikTok is extremely important for you guys too, isn't it?
0: We launched during COVID. It was everyone was desperate for community and really going to the platform to connect. And I remember, I think I was one of the first founder-led companies to get on and really just be myself. My kids are running around wild in the background, you know, makeup's off, teams on, talking about scale and like letting people in on the process. And it really connected and grew our community. And so it just really helped us connect on such a human level.
1: A lot of entrepreneurs, they look at their businesses like their children. Was it hard to exit and let it go on?
0: By far, one of the hardest things to do because for 10 years, you're working towards something, you hand it over. It is an emotional, like, identity crisis, right? Poppy is thriving right now. The team is killing it. I am obsessed with everything they're doing, but it's just harder, right? You have to like almost redefine what your purpose in life is. And so for the first 6 months post-exit, you have all this wealth, which we're so blessed to have generational wealth for my family. But it's hard, right? And so, yes, I get it, first world problems, but it doesn't take away from the emotions. Now I'm the happiest I've ever been in my life.
1: Yeah, it's interesting. You were kind of like processing that for the 6 months. Did you ever think, oh, I'd like to immediately start another business? Or what was your thinking at the time?
0: You know, as an entrepreneur, when you're working as hard as we were, I mean, I hadn't gone to the doctor to get checkups and go to the dentist and just take care of yourself and work out. I mean, like, I didn't have time to work out. I wasn't sleeping. I was working late hours. I had kids. So I was like, okay, I'm going to focus on me and like finding myself again. And then my husband told me about an idea, and I was like, it's incredible. He created something for me. Let's do it. And so we actually are launching a new company, and I'm so excited to bring it to life.
1: Well, tell me a little bit about that, or if you can.
0: You know, I can't tell you what it is, but I can say it's once again spun out of like a personal problem where I think passion is so much of a better driver. But what's funny this time, we started with an org chart because I think entrepreneurs don't realize your team does everything for you. And young entrepreneurs think that the goal to success is like do everything yourself. No, don't let your ego get in the way of growth. Bring in incredible people to surround you. And so for us with starting the new company, it's funny, we start with the org chart. Like, who do we want to surround ourselves with? How do we want to scale this? And what culture do we want to build? Which is so important.
1: Well, Alison, we're all extremely excited to see what your guys' next business is going to be. But we always finish with just a last question. If you could go back, Alison, to the very beginning, the very start of the journey, is there anything that you would tell yourself?
0: Know that confidence comes over time and it's learned by being awkward and looking small and feeling small. And then you learn that confidence over time and that you'll be just fine.
1: Wonderful.

0: Well, that's Alison Ellsworth, the co-founder of the soda brand Poppy. She was speaking to me, Leanna Byrne, for this edition of Business Daily. The programme was produced by Niamh McDermott and Victoria Holland. To get in touch with the team, do send us an email. The address is businessdaily@bbc.co.uk.
1: A huge oil deal between Venezuela and the United States, but who really stands to benefit? It's World Business Express from the BBC World Service. I am Bisi Adebayo. Also, could Kenya be running short of milk? And after 9 months at sea, thousands of US sailors finally get some time off. So one of the world's biggest oil deals has been signed, reshaping the relationship between the United States and Venezuela. Under the agreement, a U.S.-led company will control 17 Venezuelan oil fields for the next 100 years, covering more than a fifth of the country's proven reserves. President Trump calls it the biggest oil deal in history, and Venezuela says it could bring in $100 billion of investment. But critics say the terms heavily favor Washington. This is how former oil minister of Venezuela Rafael Ramirez described the deal.
2: Look, I believe this is an agreement that is detrimental to the country, very bad for our future as an oil-producing nation, because under this deal, sovereignty over more than 23% of our reserves has been signed away, and it has been awarded to a newly created company, a company with absolutely no experience to manage a share that currently exceeds Venezuela's total oil production.
1: I had a chat with Fabiana Lamboglia, who is an energy and economics analyst from Venezuela.
3: This is something that has never happened in the history of Venezuela. The Venezuelan government is breaking some deals with the United States. I mean, they are creating these deals about 17 oil fields in Venezuela. They are discussing these private concessions with the United States government through this company that it's called North American Blue Energy Partners. And it's also controlled directly by the United States government, specifically from their capital office, from the Pentagon, that will hold at 35% of the assets of these companies. The United States will have the right to purchase at production cost at least the 20% of the production of these oil fields.
1: Venezuela says this could bring in $100 billion of investment, but given the state of the country's oil industry, how realistic is that?
3: Currently, the amount that they have announced is around the size of the Venezuelan economy, our GDP currently. It is like, how can just one company as North American Blue Energy Partners can invest this amount in Venezuela? The Department of State of Venezuela have stated that it is up to $100 billion. But yeah, how can this really be like true, as the major companies such as ExxonMobil or ConocoPhillips are still not investing in Venezuela? And we didn't have here like a large banking system that can provide loans for these projects.
1: Fabiana Lamboglia. Now, if you're buying milk in Kenya, you may have noticed it's getting more expensive because the country is facing a shortage, with farmers producing less because of delayed rains, poor pasture, and a sharp rise in the cost of animal feed. Irene Githinji is a local farmer in Nairobi.
4: I disposed three of my dairy cows so that I can leave a few which I can feed well. If the government would come in and try to intervene for the producers, even for the farmers, so that we can be able to buy the dairy meal at a lower price, it would be better.
1: And what about the prices of milk now at some shops? Because we hear that they're practically hitting the roof. Are you getting paid more right now?
4: No, like from tomorrow, I'm increasing a liter of milk from 75 shillings to 80 shillings so that I can also pay the farmer a better price for their milk.
1: So how long do you think this will go on for?
4: If the rains come the way they are saying that it will come, it will be very worrying. I'm trying to buy a lot of hay. That is the first I use. I store it for that season.
1: Are you receiving any form of support from the government?
4: No, not really. I'm not receiving any support. There's no support, in fact.
1: Irene Gathinja there. Well, Jonathan Mweke, Principal Secretary at the Kenyan Ministry of Agriculture, says that

0: pictures wouldn't go on for too long.
1: We did a surveillance in about 20 market areas across the country, and we were able to cover with that surveillance at least 82 physical retail outlets, predominantly supermarkets. And what we found is that there is milk, especially UHT, is there in plenty, but pasteurized and extended shelf life has been a reduction of supply. While it's not significant, it is still there, but certainly we do not have a shortage of milk in Kenya. This is a temporary situation. We are talking to our farmers to assure them that heavy rains that will be coming in the October, November, December season, the supply will be able to normalize. And actually, we expect to get excess supply of milk, which will enable us now not just to supply locally, but also to export.
0: Jonathan Mweke of the Kenyan Ministry of Agriculture. And from the price of milk to what's happening in the global energy markets, Ross Mould is Investment Director at AJ Bell. Ross, oil prices are climbing again after the latest exchange of strikes between the US and Iran. How nervous are the markets about this?
2: Share and bond markets are both very worried, BC. No peace deal. Still no access through the Straits of Hormuz on a reliable basis. That's a fifth of the world's oil. And America's oil reserves are still going down. And higher oil prices are seen as a tax on economic activity. They also stoke inflation and can drive interest rates up, which can also hit growth.
0: And we're also seeing European gas prices now hitting levels we haven't seen since 2022. Should Europe then be worried about any risk as we head towards winter?
2: Again, it is a source of concern with storage levels below normal for this time of year. Europe and the UK get between a fifth and a quarter of their gas imported. So higher gas prices, again, attacks on economic activities, consumers and corporate profits. So it is a concern. Big contrast with America, where gas prices are down by around a quarter this year, as they're much more dependent upon local supply and there's plenty of it.
0: One last question for you, Ross. Maersk plans to install wind sails on container ships to reduce fuel costs and cut emissions. How do you see this unfold?
2: Capitalism at work. Best cure for high prices is high prices. You either see a decrease in demand, an increase in supply, or alternative solutions found. And this is an alternative solution. It's not a big white sheet. It's a 35-metre high metal rotor sail that reduces emissions and decreases fuel demand.
0: Ross Mould from AJ Bell. Thank you. Nepal is asking for emergency international funding after devastating flash floods in the Bitukheshi River Basin. The government wants the UN-backed Loss and Damage Fund to release support urgently rather than waiting for its next scheduled meeting in December. And finally, we've talked a lot about sailors unable to leave ships in the Straits of Hormuz during the US-Iran war. And now some US military personnel are getting some much-needed time on dry land. The US aircraft carrier USS Abraham Lincoln has docked on the Thai resort of Pattaya, giving its 5,000 crew their first proper break in 9 months. Our Southeast Asia correspondent Jonathan Head is there.
3: The ship's spent a record amount of time without a port stop. It's been at sea since November last year. It was meant to be deployed to the Pacific. It got diverted to the Gulf and has been tied up with combat operations in Iran. And it's unusual for a ship to go for so long with no breaks at all, no port visits. So there have been reports from relatives of those on board of mental stress, shortages of supplies, broken toilets, and an awful lot of just stress and pressure on the men on board. The Navy has insisted that they are adequately supported, but acknowledge the conditions have been very, very tough.
0: Jonathan Head reporting there, and that's our show today. Please subscribe to get the latest. Search for World Business Express. I am Bisi Adebayo. Thanks for listening. See you next time.

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2: Welcome to Outside Source with me, James Reynolds, live from the floor of the BBC's newsroom in central London. Our team has got through to two men in Nepal who survived last week's catastrophic flash flood. On slightly crackly phone lines, the two told us their stories in detail. One said that someone he knew called him urgently to warn that a flood was on its way. You need to run. The caller instructed him, so he did. And he survived. His home, though, was destroyed. Both of our guests lost many people they know. They reflect on why they lived whilst others were swept away by the waters and what it means to survive and to have to rebuild their lives from nothing. It was a haunting conversation. We'll play it in the next few minutes. Overall, thousands of people remain missing after the flood along the Nepal-Tibet border. We'll bring you the story.
3: BBC News with Eileen McHugh. The European Commission President, Ursula von der Leyen, says the attempted drone attack last month at Leipzig airport, which Germany has attributed to Russia, marks a new escalation on European soil. She said the EU would support any member state targeted by Moscow. Germany's Foreign Minister, Johann Vadaful, commended EU support. NATO's Secretary General, Mark Rutte, said Russia had grown increasingly reckless.
4: We have seen more drones and missiles crossing into our airspace along our eastern flank, creating increased risk. We have also seen an increase in malign activities, targeting our territory directly, whether it is fires set in factories, producing defense equipment for Ukraine, or indeed the Russian hybrid attack in Leipzig.
3: President Vladimir Putin has accused Germany of planting evidence to blame Russia over the Leipzig attack. Police in Germany are investigating further cases of sabotage involving critical infrastructure after an electricity substation was damaged in the western town of Bergheim. It came just hours after explosives were used in a suspected sabotage attack near a power plant southeast of Berlin. Far-left militants have previously carried out acts of sabotage on the power grid. Iran says it's launched a wave of attacks on American targets across the Middle East in response to intensifying US airstrikes on Iran. There have been reported attacks in Kuwait, Bahrain and Jordan. Meanwhile, the Revolutionary Guards say two oil tankers are on fire after hitting mines in the Strait of Hormuz. Katie Watson reports.
5: We saw earlier this week the US hit some rocket launchers used for laying mines in the Strait of Hormuz. It's been 6 months of war despite attempts at finding ways forward. And I think what we saw with last week with this kind of switch to economic pain, a way of trying to weaken Iran as if, you know, the war has what been 6 months on and still continues. But Iran has pushed back. They've had sanctions of various kinds imposed on Iran for decades. They've stood firm saying it's really, you know, not going to make a difference. So I think the US is almost kind of running out of options. It certainly feels like a bit of a power play.
3: The US Energy Secretary says that he expects Venezuela to more than double its oil production after its legislature agreed to give a US company a 100-year concession to develop Venezuelan oil fields. Mimi Swaby reports.
6: Chris Wright has said he's confident Venezuelan oil could refill America's strategic petroleum reserve. Last week, the National Assembly in Caracas approved the opaque deal. Both sides have heralded it as good for their respective nations. But critics have denounced the agreement as a colonial-style sellout by Venezuela, giving up the country's greatest asset to a nation that only months ago was one of its greatest enemies. Venezuela's opposition are concerned with the lack of imminent elections that the deal deepens Donald Trump's relationship with the interim president, Delcy Rodriguez.
3: World news from the BBC. An international team of scientists say they may be one step closer to discovering dark matter, the invisible substance that holds our universe together. They say they witnessed a single particle collision in an underground facility in South Dakota. Scientists have been trying to detect dark matter for more than a century. Police in Vietnam have arrested a deputy health minister on suspicion of accepting a large bribe. Tran Van Thuan was detained as part of an investigation into alleged smuggling and accounting violations involving a medical equipment company. The firm was accused of repeatedly buying and

0: selling stock before importing it into Vietnam at inflated prices. The American golfer Tiger Woods has pleaded guilty to reckless driving relating to a high-speed car crash in Florida in March. Changing his plea allowed him to avoid the more serious charge of driving under the influence, which could have seen the 15 times major champion go to prison. The judge in Martin County fined him $1,500. King Charles and Queen Camilla are getting a preview of the historic Bayeux Tapestry at the British Museum in London, alongside the French President Emmanuel Macron. The artwork, on loan from France, tells events around the Norman Conquest in 1066. Here's our culture editor, Katie Razzle.
1: Is being viewed as a sign of the Entente Cordiale between the UK and France. When the French president announced the loan in 2025, he joked that it had probably taken more years to deliver than all the Brexit negotiations. Earlier this summer, the Bayeux Tapestry returned to the UK for the first time since it was believed to have been made in southeast England by expert female embroiderers nearly 1,000 years ago. Today, the tapestry will be celebrated as a symbol of Anglo-French reconciliation and shared history.
0: Katie Russell reporting, BBC News.
2: You're listening to Outside Source on the BBC World Service, right from the heart of our newsroom. And we want to start this programme by carrying on with our coverage of the aftermath of the Nepal-Tibet flood. In the last half hour, a line has flashed here into the newsroom from the news agency AFP, reporting that the death toll from the disaster has jumped to over 1,200, with 4,200 people missing. That's according to Nepal's disaster authority, which of course keeps an eye on those casualties on the Nepalese side of the border. The Nepalese Prime Minister Balendra Shah said that there was a renewed emphasis on protecting the lives of survivors, providing medical treatment and psychological counselling. Let's look on the other side of the border as well. Rescuers in Chinese-controlled Tibet have cleared debris blocking the route to the Gyirong border crossing with Nepal. That crossing, you might have seen the pictures, was torn apart in last week's catastrophic floods. No survivors have been found on the Chinese side of the border. State media say the search for the more than 500 missing can now be sped up. As our China correspondent Stephen McDonald explains in this update he sent earlier today.
3: On the Tibetan side of the border, the only new information we're getting from officials today relates to the road connection. We've been reporting for days that Chinese engineers have been trying to punch a new road through. When that powerful tsunami of water and mud originally came through, taking out an entire border station, it also destroyed roads and bridges. So they've been attempting to get another road through there, and now they're saying they have finally reached the worst hit area. It's been a very difficult task at times. It's involved dredging along the side of a powerful, fast moving river. Now that that road is heading in there, you can obviously bring in more heavy equipment, more emergency teams, but this will all be too late for the hundreds of people still missing. What we do know is that in Tibet, the real death toll is going to be so much higher than the current official death toll. We have nearly 550 people listed as missing, and emergency workers haven't found any survivors since last week. So the job now, it seems, will be more on the lines of finding more bodies or gathering information which would enable them to tell people, I'm sorry, your loved ones are not coming back, because right now, it seems to find any more survivors, it would take an absolute miracle.
2: Steve McDonald there reporting on casualties on the Chinese side of that disaster in Tibet. Well, I've been speaking to people who survived the disaster in the other side, in Nepal. People who live in the heart of the river valley where the floods struck. They built their lives, their livelihoods there. They've now lost almost everything. They are friends, neighbours, relatives who are missing. The two we spoke to were Sakil Khan, he's 37, his house was destroyed, and 33-year-old Gaurav Joshi, whose cafe on the banks of the river was swept away by the floods. He began by taking me back to the morning when the floods hit.
4: My mind travelled back to the bank of the Trishuli River. Anyone who knows our region known as Trishuli as a living, roaring giant, you know. It gives life to our valley, drawing travelers, adventurers, and local together. For me, that river valley was where I built my dreams, you know. A small cafe born out of early mornings, endless passion,

simple desire to create a warm space where people could gather over a cup of warmth and conversation. And that day, while I was having my coffee, a lot of children started running to the uphills, you know? And I asked what happened. Then they said

0: and recovery operations following the catastrophic flash floods along the Nepal-Tibet border a week ago. At least 1,200 people have died in Nepal and more than 4,200 remain missing, unaccounted for. On the Chinese side, the Tibetan side, the death toll is 21, with more than 540 unaccounted for. Before I came down here to the newsroom, in a quieter studio, I spoke to two people who live right in the heart of the river valley in Nepal where those floods suddenly struck. Two men built their lives, livelihoods there. They've now lost nearly everything they ever had. Sakil Khan is 37. His house was destroyed. 33-year-old Gaurav Joshi, whose cafe on the banks of the river was swept away by the floods. We've just been looking at the old social media pages of a thriving cafe. He started by taking me back to the morning when the floods hit.
1: My mind traveled back to the bank of the Trishuli River. Anyone who knows our region known as Trishuli as a living, roaring giant, you know, it gives life to our valley, drawing travelers, adventurers, and local together. For me, that river valley was where I built my dreams, you know, a small cafe born out of early mornings, endless passion, and the simple desire to create a warm space where people could gather over a cup of warmth and conversation. And that day, while I was having my coffee, a lot of children started running to the uphills, you know, and I asked what happened. Then they said a flood is coming. We got something like 5 to 10 minutes for that flood, you know. I started running up hills, lifting my scooty behind, you know, and I saw my cafe drawing within a few minutes. We lost everything, you know, everything swept away. The flood, it was not flood, you know, it was like tsunami, you know, taking everything away. And even its color, it was like cement plaster, like wet cement plaster. And if you go there right now, it's like a concrete over there, really hard, you know. The color was really different from the normal rivers. It was quite devastating, you know.
0: Gaurav, when the floodwaters came, were you worried about your own life?
1: Yeah. I started running up hills and my father was stuck there. So I was unable to run, you know. I waited him, I shouted him to come over, but he just went to our farm, untying my animals, cows, and with my own eyes, I can see those flood was coming towards us. Somehow he managed to come upwards, and I grabbed his hand and pulled him upwards. Then we ran, but all of my family somehow managed to escape. We all are fine.
0: That must be something of a relief for you, that even if you've lost your business, you've still got your family.
1: Yeah, exactly. That's why I am not that in sorrow, because all of my family survived, you know. Even though I lost my business, my cafe, the place where I invested my 6 years trying to make something different, all gone, you know. But somehow I managed to save my family.
0: This was your home, the area you knew so well. Did you ever think that there would be a flood like this? Was that always on your mind?
1: No, never, never. Even my grandparents, you know, they are like 98 years old. Even they don't know when was the last time that big flood came in our valley. So we cannot imagine something like that big would come and sweep away our whole valley. Even my grandparents, they said like it was big, you know.
0: Thank you, Gaurav. Let's bring in Sakil, and you two know each other. Sakil, do tell us about what happened to you that day, the day of the flood.
2: The day was normal, as usual. I woke up, I have a shop, I have a small business in a place called Batar, about 8 kilometers away from my house. So everybody in my town talking about the flood is coming. So everyone of us, me including, we do not expect that much high, that much big flood is coming. Everyone is calm. Every people were calm. Suddenly we got to know that the place where Gaurav Cafe is located, the place has been completely wiped out. One of my friends called from there. He told me that run, it's time to run. We don't have a time. Take your family.

0: is go uphill. It's time to run. Everything in Trishuli has been wiped out. We need to run right now. So I just get to panic. I just look. We live in a large family of 22 peoples. So it was so panic to collect each and every one from my house and take them to the uphill. So I just start shouting, let's run. The flood is coming. Let's run each and every one. And I was able to take them in the uphill, each and every one. But the place from the uphill, I see, oh, everything's wiped out. The buildings are collapsing. My house has been struck and hit by a log, a big, big log. Just like Gaurav said, it was just like a tsunami. I live 50 feet high from the ground level, third flat, and it was completely wiped out. It's so high. My house is about 200 meters from the river, but it was too high that it has just cleaned each and everything up to my third floor. Fourth floor is remain safe, but each and everything, my shop owned by my family, completely gone. Each and everything I hold in my room, completely gone. Only the lives has been saved. My families are saved. My friends are still missing, and still lots of people's missing. So painful. I just see each and everything from uphill, my place where I was born. I was 37 years old right now. The memories, it's everything. It's totally painful. I can't recall. My heart starts to break. I still can't imagine. When I woke up, I just feel like I was dreaming, and everything is just not, it's just not real. It's just like a tsunami. Never my father, grandfather, no one has seen such a big flood in the history. We have so much pain. Everything has been gone. And so
1: I'm so sorry, Sakil. Sakil and Gaurav, you both know each other, and you also know people who were lost in the floods. Can you tell us about the people you know who didn't make it out of the flood?
0: Lots of people. Karan Kakiora, he's a friend of mine, close, more than 20 years of friends. My childhood friend, my school friend.
1: And Gaurav, who have you lost among the people you know?
2: I lost my relatives, four of my family. I lost like seven, eight people from four families and so many neighborhoods also, you know. The one Sakil mentioned, Karan Kathiwada, we lost him. And my uncle, Narendra Joshi, he has not been found yet. And many more, you know. I cannot count, you know, so many people we lost.
1: Gaurav, how hard is it?
2: It's really hard, you know?
1: That they are lost, but the bodies of those who've been lost have not been brought back to their families.
2: Only some of them were found, I think, you know. Most of them, we didn't find anything. It's really bad to see that like that, you know. Most of my relatives and my neighborhood, they all gone, you know. And we cannot bring them back.
1: How do you deal with that, Sakil?
0: I just think that I was able to make it, but my friends can't. I lost everything, but pain of missing friends is really hard. Really hard.
1: I can hear how painful that is in the way that you speak. And what about going back to see?
0: It's so painful. No, I'm still in my house. I'm still in my house that has been hit by the flood. I'm still holding my phone, seeing each and everything, and still can't believe that this is my house and it was been affected by the flood. Everything is messy here. I just came here. I managed to grab my belongings. So I'm here still searching. Is something missing found? Everything has been clean and wiped out. Big, big logs came from the direction of a flood. And it's just like clean and wiped out and mud about 2 or 3 meters, mud each and everything. It's like a concrete. It's so, so heavy.
2: It was nothing like river sand, you know. It was like concrete, you know, really hard. The color was completely different. Even the materials, it looked something else.

0: you're both in your 30s, young enough to be able to work for many more decades each. How do you face that prospect of starting again in life?
1: For me, I cannot process it for now, you know? My mind cannot process it for now, but we have to start it from zero, you know? We have to start it from zero. I invested everything in that cafe, like investing $7,000-$8,000 every year, investing in that cafe, and I have nothing left. For coming 10 years, I have to start it again from zero. So it's really going to be hard, I think.
0: Would you want to start in the same place, or would you now want to rebuild your life in a different place?
1: Never. I'm never going to start it in that same place. I'm not going to start it in this district, you know? It's quite risky, and I cannot forget everything what happened here. All of my childhood place, it's all gone, so I cannot stay here, you know? All my memories. And if you see it today, there's nothing left. So I don't want to stay here now. Yeah. I think I would go somewhere else, you know, maybe Kathmandu.
0: And thank you, Gaurav. And Sakil, in terms of rebuilding, where would that be for you?
2: I cannot express how could I rebuild. My properties have been destroyed. My house has been completely destroyed. I was not able to stay here, but I'm not leaving my district because I live in a big family and I need to think. But living in this house, I don't think I can be here. The river has changed its track. Now it's so much close to my house. So the trauma that I feel, I cannot stay here because the trauma really hurts in my brain. It's an every time. It's a terrible moment, the way that I see the river. Every time I see the river, it's just like a recalling everything that I feel 7 or 8 days ago. So I don't think I'm going to stay here.
0: Is there anything else that either of you would like to tell us?
2: I'd like to say that when you take years and years, years to build something which can be destroyed in 10 minutes. So that's please when everyone who's listening to this, enjoy your life. Take care of your families. Take care of your friends. Take care of your health. Think right now. Think about now, not about the future. Live your life right now. Live your moment. I just feel right now that you need to feel and live in the moment, not for the days, not for the years. Enjoy your time right now, because a minute can change each and every.
0: Our thanks to Sakil Khan and to Gaurav Joshi in Nepal. You're listening to Outside Source on the BBC World Service. A ceasefire between Israel and Hamas came into effect on the 10th of October last year. Both sides agreed to halt hostilities. There was some hope that this ceasefire would bring an end to fighting, which had been intense since the 7th of October 2023. But BBC Verify has been examining claims that hundreds of people have still been killed since the beginning of the ceasefire. Emma Pengelly from Verify is at our desk. Emma, what do the latest figures from the Gaza Ministry of Health show, and how reliable are those figures?
3: Yes, so we've been talking to the Hamas-run Ministry of Health in Gaza. We've got their latest statistics, which actually show from the start of this year, 900 Palestinians have been killed in Israeli attacks. And it takes the actual overall figure since that 10th of October ceasefire that you mentioned there to more than 1,300 people killed in Gaza, and among them are 301 children. Now, coming back to this year, we found that, looking at these monthly statistics, July was the deadliest month this year, with 152 people killed. And it's worth noting as well, between April and August, the last 5 months, we've seen more than 100 people killed each month. Now, the ministry says these deaths are due to direct Israeli military action in Gaza, and although it doesn't distinguish between civilians and combatants, the UN does consider its figures to be reliable. And we've also spoken to a number of independent researchers. They've been carrying out their own analysis and research and have found patterns

0: their data consistent with that of the Ministry of Health.
1: What does Israel say in response?
0: So yeah, we've shown these figures to Israel, we've been speaking to them. They have disputed it. They've told us there is no basis to assume that all those listed within that toll were killed as a result of IDF activity. But it's worth again mentioning that at the start of this year, Israeli media were reporting that an Israeli security official said it did acknowledge more than 70,000 Palestinians had been killed throughout this entire conflict, and that number was consistent with the Gaza Ministry of Health at the time. We've also been speaking to the IDF about strikes we've verified, and in response it said it does operate in a precise manner, removing threats and trying to protect its troop and Israeli citizens.
1: So we've looked at the numbers released by the Hamas Ministry of Health and to Israel's response as well. And you and your colleagues at BBC Verify have been looking at videos filmed inside Gaza since that ceasefire in October last year. So that's, you know, 10, 11 months of videos. What do they show?
0: Yeah, exactly that. And it's important, this work, because as you know, we're not allowed free access inside Gaza as journalists, independent access. So what we do is look at videos emerging from the strip, and what we found is dozens and dozens of videos, and within them we're seeing women, children injured. One of the multi-casualty incidents we've been looking at back in July was a strike that was on a reported funeral procession in central Gaza, where seven were reported killed. And in that footage you can see sort of a group of people running towards a scene in the immediate aftermath of that strike, bloodied bodies on the floor, people trying to treat those injured. Now the IDF in response to that incident in particular said they were targeting a significant military operative at the time.
1: Emma Pengelly from BBC Verify, many thanks for stopping by our desk. Well, before we go this hour, I want to continue to bring you updates about the relief effort in Nepal and across the border in Tibet. Nearly 12,000 people have been rescued, according to Nepal's Disaster Management Agency, but thousands more, including hundreds of foreign nationals from many countries, India, the UK, Australia, the US, Malaysia, and more, are still missing. And our teams today have been trawling through the internet, having a look at those who've posted pictures of the relatives that they're looking for, hoping for more information about the missing. And we're trying to arrange a conversation with a couple of those relatives, including with one relative who has decided to make the journey to Nepal itself to carry out a search in person, going from place to place, speaking to hospital after hospital to see if they can track down those missing family members. That gives you perhaps a sense of the urgency, the desperation felt by many families in Nepal and many families across the world as they deal with the fact that more than 4,000 people remain unaccounted for on the Nepali side of the flash flood disaster. This is Outside Source.
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3: Karenie Forrester has only the vaguest memories of her US Marine father before he went missing in action in Vietnam, but the gap he left behind was profound. 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
1: This is Outside Source, live on the BBC World Service from our newsroom in central London. In a few minutes' time, we'll ask, when did you last check your smartphone? Was it probably within the last 5 minutes or less? On the programme in recent weeks, we've heard from people who've sought help for smartphone and tech addiction. That would include most of the people in this particular newsroom. But what about those who've chosen not to have a smartphone at all? How do they live their lives? We'll bring you the story.
6: BBC News with Eileen McHugh. The heads of NATO and the European Commission have warned that Russia is growing increasingly reckless after Germany blamed Moscow for an attempted drone attack on Leipzig airport. The Commission President, Ursula von der Leyen, said the incident was a new escalation on EU soil.

0: The US and Iran have carried out their biggest exchange of attacks since July. Iran says it struck American targets across the Middle East. The US Energy Secretary says Venezuela will more than double oil production within the decade. Chris Wright is about to sign an agreement giving a US-backed company rights over about a fifth of Venezuela's oil reserves. The US Secretary of State, Marco Rubio, has urged international partners to end what he called business as usual with Nicaragua. His comments come a day after Parliament in Nicaragua voted for constitutional changes, which strengthen the position of the President, Daniel Ortega. An international team of scientists say they may be one step closer to discovering dark matter. They say a single particle collision they witnessed in an underground facility could possibly be the first compelling hint of a dark matter interaction. Police in Vietnam have arrested a deputy health minister on suspicion of accepting bribes. They are investigating alleged accounting violations involving a medical equipment company. Uber says it's shutting down its operations in Nigeria and Uganda just months after leaving Tanzania. The ride-hailing firm gave no further details. Uber drivers have long complained that prices on the app are too low. And King Charles and Queen Camilla will get a preview of the Bayeux Tapestry at the British Museum shortly, alongside the French President Emmanuel Macron. The medieval artwork, on loan from France, depicts events around the Norman conquest of Saxon England in 1066. BBC News.
1: You're listening to Outside Source live on the BBC World Service. We'll turn to smartphone addiction and smartphone withdrawal in a few minutes' time. But we want to start this half of the programme with updates on stories that our Europe digital editor, Paul Kirby, has been following. Paul works about three banks of desks away and has made the short journey here to our own desk in the middle of the newsroom. Paul, firstly, growing concerns over what Germany says was a Russian drone attack on Leipzig airport in German territory. What happened?
2: So we now know from the German authorities that they believe Russia carried out a very serious drone attack on Leipzig airport, and it was only by fate that this explosive drone did not explode next to a Ukrainian transport plane on the 4th of August last month. There was also another drone, apparently, that was also active near another plane, and 10 days later, another drone was found also at Leipzig-Halle Airport. This is a very significant hub because it involves not just German Air Force planes, it also involves NATO, as well as Ukrainian transport planes. So Germany spent, 4 weeks investigating this attack. It did not, until Tuesday, decide that Russia was to blame. Now, the fallout has been happening all day long, mainly because we've got European Union foreign ministers meeting, along with Canadian, Norwegian and British foreign ministers in Wicklow in Ireland. But we've also had Mark Rutte, the NATO Secretary General, and Ursula von der Leyen meeting in Brussels. So the verdict from them has been pretty uniform. Yesterday, we heard from the German government that we were going to have a series of sanctions from the German government, but critics said these didn't really go far enough. However, we believe that the German government is pinning its hopes on a sort of more uniform international response, and that's what the foreign ministers were talking about today. And so we're looking at what are we going to get from them. There are possibly going to be more restrictions on Russians coming into Europe. So that could be visa restrictions, first of all, from former combatants for Russia, but also Russian tourists. That's going to be harder for Russian tourists to come into Europe. So that's something the Germans will be keen on. Also something that four European countries, not necessarily Germany, but Sweden, the Netherlands, Spain, Ireland, they're all keen on a huge amount of money that's being held in Russian assets in Belgium being unfrozen or being leveraged, or we say, so the money isn't actually used itself, but it is leveraged to help Ukraine. That money totals 193 billion euros. The Belgians resisted it last December, and they continue to resist it now. So this is still very much work in progress, James, but it is fair to say that the Russians have been giving as good as they've been getting, because they called in the German chargé d'affaires today for a carpeting, basically

0: doing what they say is a sort of mirror image response to what Germany did yesterday.
1: Looking back a bit, there were years, the Merkel-Putin years, where there was intense meetings between the two countries, and some in East Germany will have remembered growing up under what was essentially Russian-led domination during the Cold War. What is then the Germany Russia relationship right now?
0: It's pretty toxic, and mainly because I think we've had a change of government with Friedrich Merz really being very forthright in terms of his support for Ukraine and Germany's increasing amount of support, financial support for Ukraine. Not just that, but also improving and funding Germany's frankly woeful defence budget in recent years. He's been ploughing billions of euros into the German military, strengthening it, and the Russians are very unhappy, especially with the Germans, and Vladimir Putin referred to it as a grave mistake last night in Bishkek. He was talking at quite considerable length, but particularly about Germany, and saying that the Germans would regret ruining their relations with Russia, and suggesting that maybe this was to do with domestic politics, because they have a state election coming on at the weekend, where Friedrich Merz's party is going to be trounced, we suspect, by the far right.
1: And that's a point I wanted to come on to. How much is Russia watching the rise of the far right AFD, which I think I'm right in saying has a much more conciliatory view of Russia?
0: Yes, not just in Germany, actually, in some other countries in Europe, for example, in Italy, where interesting character has come forward in the polls, but especially in Germany. As you say, in Germany, the Alternative for Germany party, the AFD, has a far more conciliatory approach to Russia and believes that they need to stop supporting Ukraine in the way that they are now. And that is probably because it is fair to say that the Russians have had consistently close links with some far-right parties over the years, especially the past decade.
1: And I know, Paul, you and your colleagues just over there at the online desk will be working on previews and of the results of that very significant election in Germany in the next few days. Paul Kirby, thank you so much. You're listening to Outside Source on the BBC World Service, right in the middle of our newsroom, keeping an eye on all the comings and goings and all the various TV screens. In the last few minutes, very quietly, Nisha Ladha, my colleague from BBC Sport, has sat down here, and you're here to give us the sports news.
2: I am, yes. And the football transfer window has shut across most of Europe, with clubs from the English Premier League again the biggest spenders. For a second successive season, James, England's top flight clubs have smashed their summer spending spree. They've paid around $4.67 billion US dollars for new signings, and that is a new record. Now, Manchester City fans will probably be the happiest because they finally got their man. They've signed Argentina midfielder Enzo Fernandez from Chelsea for a British record equaling $169 million. They also signed Senegal winger Illiman Ndiaye from Everton just before the window shut for more than $87 million, and that makes it a pretty happy deadline day for City supporters. Now, also up very late last night were fans and players at the US Open Tennis in New York, where the French Open winner and top seed Alexander Zverev came through a tough five-setter against Lorenzo Sonego to reach the second round. James, it was just before 1 a.m. local time when they finished. So
1: when I woke up this morning here in the UK, they were still playing
2: in New York. Yeah. Incredible, yeah. Really late finishes there. Tonight, Carlos Alcaraz and Irina Sabalenka are both in action, as is American Francis Tiafoe. Now, he's among a contingent of American players who are trying to end a 23-year drought for a home men's champion at the US Open. And golfing superstar Tiger Woods has had his driving license suspended for 5 years after he changed his plea to guilty following a high-speed crash in March. The 15-times major champion, who'd previously pleaded not guilty, entered into a plea deal with authorities after he was arrested on a charge of driving under the influence. He's also been fined $1,000.
1: Nisha, thank you so much. I think Tiger Woods can probably afford $1,000. Well, we want to turn now to the debate over the impact of social media and smartphones. It's been back in the spotlight, that argument, following the fact that the

0: firm Meta agreed to an $18 billion settlement over claims that its subsidiaries Facebook and Instagram harmed children. The company will also introduce new protections for young users, including daily time limits and overnight restrictions. On the programme in recent days, we've already heard from people who've sought help for their smartphone and tech addiction. So many of those, of course. But what about those who've decided to do without a smartphone at all? How do they cope in a world where so much of daily life now happens through apps and screens? My colleague Rahul Tandon spoke to Dr. Jeffrey Hurley-Himera from the University of Puerto Rico and to Lauren Cantor, an artist and writer in Los Angeles. Firstly, you'll hear Lauren on why he does not possess a smartphone.
1: Well, multiple reasons, but the prime reason I don't have a smartphone is time. As I'm getting older and still working, still making a living, I'm just finding it more difficult to have personal time to do what I want. I'm a block printmaking artist as well as a writer. So I teach writing classes, I teach woodcut printing, and I try to do writing and printing on my own. And honestly, it's just very difficult for me to find time each day to do that. And I see what a smartphone does. It just squeezes time from your life and makes it real, real difficult. So that's prime reason number one. And prime reason number two is security. I've had a number of friends who've been scammed via their smartphone. I have a very close friend who had an identity theft happen via his smartphone about 8 years ago, and he's still battling it to this day. He spent tens of thousands of dollars on legal fees fighting that, and it all came thanks to the smartphone. So those are my two main reasons, and I'm fortunate I don't need it for my work. And if that day comes, we'll deal with it. But I don't need it, so I choose to go without it.
2: Lauren and I both have, I think, a real special position nowadays with respect to taking steps to really limit our contact. And for me, I feel very much like Lauren, that these interruptions, the time, but also the space to be offline, you know, these devices are really designed to mediate who we are, the feelings we have, the experiences that are available to us. And there's a really enormous kind of cascading impact on our minds and our consciousness. And that means, you know, a person like me or like Lauren are able to have our lives be more deliberate and maybe more meaningful. I think more meaningful. The very few times when I have to use a smartphone, I feel kind of, I look in on a world that I'm glad I don't participate in.
3: Do you know what? You are making me think about my own life now. And I had a look at my screen time. And yeah, it wasn't impressive, one has to say. I wonder for both of you, and Jeffrey, do you want to go first here? Is it getting harder, though, not to have a smartphone, because so many bits of our lives are intertwined with it, not, you know, not just socially, health, you know, things that we have to do on a day-to-day basis?
2: For sure. I think maybe not. I mean, I'm 48, so I don't know how old you guys are, but I think maybe not so much for people in my generation. I think for students, for people who are Gen Z and the others who are on a smartphone, you know, the Gen Z, the latest figures show that they're on a smartphone 50% more than the average adult, so 6 or 7 hours a day. And this suggests that those students are submerged really in a domain of digitization that's in a sense really augmented or not augmented, that is really impacted and influenced by artificial intelligence. And whether we're talking about chatbots or predictive searches or GPS, text editing or reading
3: summaries. It does have advantages. It does have advantages, though, doesn't it?
2: I don't know. I feel like the students are subordinated in that reality, a reality that's designed by machines. And so they're not necessarily in control of their own consciousness and their own kind of bodily existence in a way that I think is very unhealthy. And I feel like we need infrastructures that allow people to develop more kind of human design experiences, that allow people to develop in relation to our immediate surroundings, to our neighbors, to our families. And I feel like these are... Yeah, it's a real trauma. It's a real important time, a crisis time, I think. And but for me, I don't feel really the desire. I love being offline. In fact, the times that I have to be online, I feel like it's... And I was participating in the Academic Senate here a few years ago. And when I would come into campus like today on a Monday morning, and I would see the tension on people's faces from the WhatsApp group. And because I have a phone that does, I have a, this is my flip phone that doesn't have any.
3: It's not a smartphone, isn't it? It's an old fashioned phone, if we call it that.
2: Yeah, you can receive text messages, but you can't receive them with more than one recipient.

0: and so on. But and to be outside of that, you know, I don't need that in my home life over the weekend to be thinking about all these stressful things. And it really allows, I think, in my professional life and in my personal life, to me to design what I do and to really hold my attention on the things that I think are most worthwhile.
1: Well, I tell you one thing, what you don't have to deal with is family groups. So I think that I can see the benefit of not being on those sometimes. Lauren, on that question, though, of needing a smartphone, you had some medical tests recently, didn't you? Was it a problem there in getting your results because you didn't have a smartphone? I mean, do you have moments where it is difficult?
2: Yeah, that was a pain. I had my yearly physical. And of course, they send a link so I could access them via a smartphone. And since I didn't have a smartphone, I had to drive down to the doctor's office, make an appointment first and view them. And that was a pain, I'll agree. But quite honestly, I agree with Jeffrey that any advantages that the smartphone offers, I think, is outweighed by the disadvantages. And the other thing is when I was traveling, my wife does have a smartphone. So when I was traveling, we used her smartphone and that made life a lot easier. So that was, I think that was one instance where I would say that a smartphone was valuable. But, you know, there's a third reason I don't use smartphones. And I do think it's an element. I think there's some kind of mass hypnosis going on in the world. You see how the world is today. I don't think anyone would disagree that there are crazy conflicts on all sides right now, and people are sort of losing their mind, and I think it all happens via the smartphone. I think it's a device that allows us to be brainwashed to a certain extent, and at the very least, I don't want to seem extreme, but at the very least, it just takes up our time, and I know that I'm impressionable. If I had a smartphone, I'd probably be wasting time just like everyone else.
1: Can I apologize there? Because I made the fatal mistake of not turning my smartphone off. And it was my son calling me as you were making a very valid point there about our use of it. I wonder, though, on that point, Lauren, and then Jeffrey, if you want to pick up on the back of it, that idea that you have that there's good and bad, but the bad outweighs the good when it comes to smartphone. Why not just deal with the good? And we need to get better at controlling ourselves with the bad. We should be able to do that. Lots of people do, don't they?
2: I don't need to. I mean, if the day comes where I need to, fine. But thankfully, right now in my life, I don't need to. I do use a computer. So, you know, I am one of those troglodytes who, you know, resorts to email. So if email is, if that's adequate, then to me, why bring that into your life? There's no need. It's much like, drinking wine. I mean, I think wine is wonderful and I'm sure there are some benefits for it. But for me, I don't need it. And I'm glad I don't drink it. It's just more money in my pocket and less time that I'm drunk.
0: And I would say that what's happening right now has a lot of similarities to what happened in the last century with the automobile. The smartphone infrastructure has a lot of overlaps with that, even though we are still in kind of an early phase of life, kind of digitization. You know, the automobile, the unbridled kind of adoption of car culture has destroyed landscapes, air, silence, public transit, and while enlarging
1: bodies. But it's the benefit. Some would argue against you that it's benefited the economies greatly, hasn't it? Take a country like Germany.
0: But if you look at the automobile over adoption, kind of amounts to a Chernobyl of the physical environment. And smartphones promise to do the same things to the mental environment in which we live in. And I think that it's really a sad time in which, you know, and city layouts are ones you have to have a car. They're here in Puerto Rico and in California, places like that. There's no way to not have a car. And look what's happening to the environment. And these things are all very, very damaging. And we're on the same track with respect to kind of the QR codification of all things and all these. And I do recognize that there are some very positive things. I have a colleague of mine who's a professor at the University of Connecticut, and he's works in the psychiatry department. And he has clients who are undergoing, for example, in psychosis. And he tells them, call me immediately on your smartphone so we can do a web chat. And that can save lives. It does save lives.
1: Okay.
0: And you can't deny that it does.
1: Yeah. For you, the negatives that outweigh those positives. Can I just ask you both a question? We've seen an example of it just now with my son calling me, trying to get hold of me. Does it annoy, you know, your family, your friends sometimes that they can't? I know you've got a normal phone, but that they

0: can't get hold of you all the time? Lauren, firstly?
1: Initially it did, but I mean, they know me and they love me, so they know I'm a little different, so that's fine. I mean, I find it's funny when people say, well, can I text you? And I always reply, I don't text. And they don't get that. I don't think people can process that. I had one friend who asked if he could text me, and I said, I don't text. And he said, well, I don't eat at Burger King. Why don't we make a deal? I'll go to Burger King and you can text me there. And that's the only text I've ever sent was, and it's a pain, by the way, on my flip phone to send a text. You got to hit all these numbers and it's a real royal pain. But that was the only text I've ever sent. And I don't text. So, you know, I miss those family confabs. Believe me, we have those and I know they're going on forever, but most my family's pretty accepting. Sometimes when I'm dealing with new work people, they might get a little confused by it. But for the most part, it's no big deal. I mean, I think people forget that we all had lives, at least those of us old enough. We had lives before smartphones came into existence. And it was fine then, and I think it's fine now.
2: Yeah, and to add on that, I think that I would even take it even a step farther, that I think we should treat smartphones kind of the way that we treat cigarettes and recognize that they're habit-forming, they're addictive, they encourage and cause compulsive behavior, anxiety, especially for young people. And aside from the impact of a smartphone in, for example, in classrooms and with the constant kind of workplace interruptions, you know, I think one of the great underreported things in our time is how many traffic deaths are linked to smartphone distractions. And I think that I don't think that the numbers on that are reliable. And I think like cigarettes, smartphones could be they become infrastructural, and which is to say that cigarette, you know, regulations have become, okay, you can use it in this space and not in this space as long as you're far away from people. Those types of things I think would be very positive as far as regulation.
3: It's interesting you said that, and we had that Meta case last week where they settled out of court, but they were very clear that there was no wrongdoing on their part when it came to addiction, when it came to phones. Can I ask you, a lot of people would say you two are not the norm. You know, some people may even use, and forgive me for using this phrase, you know, it's a bit weird that you don't have a smartphone. What do you make of those comments? Because I'm sure you've had them, haven't you? Jeffrey, do you want to go first?
2: Yeah, I do. I get that comment a lot. And in fact, a lot of times people like don't believe me when we're at a restaurant and that there's like a QR code for the menu. And I have to say, do you have a paper menu? And they kind of look at me strangely. And I think does people do kind of think it's weird. But I think that just about everybody, if not everybody, especially my students and people appreciate it and they can understand the value of it and what, you know, people like Lauren and I are trying to do and how it, you know, how I think is a healthy thing for the broader, the most important things in our lives.
1: And I would say that, yes, I agree. It is weird, but what's wrong with being weird? I mean, I think it's freeing. I think what's weird is when a couple go on a date and instead of looking at each other and talking with each other, they're staring at their own phones and texting people and doing whatever the hell they're doing. That to me is weird. And I see elements of weirdness on smartphones all the time. So to me, the overusage of smartphones is much more weird than not having one.
3: I wonder here, is this an age thing? You know, we are of a certain age where we didn't grow up with these smartphones. But your students that you were talking about there, Jeffrey, they've almost been around them since they were born. Is it different for them? Is it because you're old that you hold these views and younger people will say, look, that's to do with your age and that's the problem here?
2: I think it absolutely is. In fact, one of the students who we have conversations about this, we have a group up that talks about technology and education, and a student of mine asked about if I have FOMO. I didn't know what FOMO was, and she had to tell me that fear of missing out. And I said, no, I don't have this. And then maybe this is because I'm older and I don't have social media. But the issue is, I think the world is kind of being designed in such a way that you have to have these things. And my sons, who are 12 and 7, the relationships they have with these devices, they don't have phones. And and it's interesting because at their schools, there's a group of friends that don't have phones. Everybody else at recess, they're all over there on their phones. Whereas my sons have this group of other kids who have like-minded parents. And I think that's kind of a neat thing. But eventually, in kind of a longer scope, are they going to have it? Is it going to be? It's a sad situation. I don't.

0: that there's a way out of it. Now, one thing I did want to mention, though, is a positive thing that after Hurricane Maria, which hit Puerto Rico in 2017, there was an unprecedented apocalyptic time when the electricity was out for a lot of people were out for a year, but where I live, it was 3 or 4 months. And everybody now talks about that time with a certain nostalgia, even though I would not say there was anything positive about it because it was horrific, it was traumatic. But everyone had this experience where you came out and you got to speak to your neighbors in a way that you had never spoken to them before. This kind of interaction became common in a time that it wasn't. And one of the questions that was always asked when you see a colleague or a friend that you hadn't seen for a couple months is, what are you reading? Because everyone was in the same situation. You know, those after, say, you had dinner and then the sun goes down, there was a gap of time, which, what do you do at that time? Everybody kind of did the same thing, went back to reading. And so that type of thing was really interesting. It revealed that kind of what disappears when digital connection is the default condition of everyday life. In the absence of electricity, television, and internet, people turn towards each other and we start, you know, interacting again. And that was really, I think it showed me that connectivity is not human connection and that it can be at the expense of the other.
1: And agreed. I would absolutely agree with Jeffrey. Age is clearly an issue. I lived much of my life without a smartphone, so it was no big deal not having one. But I will say something for me. When I was in my 20s, I was an avid videographer, and I carried a video camera with me wherever I went. I carried it to parties. I carried it to family gatherings when I met friends for coffee, and I was always videotaping. And something happened to me that was very strange. I became disconnected from reality. I became disconnected from the world. Unless I was viewing the world through a viewfinder, it's as if it didn't exist. And when I was trying to figure out if I remembered something properly, instead of accessing my true memory, I'd literally put on my videotape and use that as a memory device. And that became so unhealthy, I ended up giving it all up. I spent several years in therapy dealing with that and other things. And I feel like that was a predecessor to what's happening now. I understand who I am, and I feel like if I had a smartphone in my hand, I probably would have gone through what I went through in my 20s.
2: Lauren Cantor and Dr. Jeffrey Hurley-Mera in conversation with my colleague Rahul Tandon. Well, I can imagine anyone who didn't have a smartphone might have felt a bit self-conscious last night at Ariana Grande's final concert before her announced break from public life. Our music correspondent Mark Savage, along with his phone, was there, and on his review he writes, on stage in London, Ariana Grande showed no signs of fragility or poor health, other than a foot injury that required her to swap her trademark stilettos for a succession of knee-high platform boots. Do have a look at Mark's full review on the culture section of our BBC News website. I'm James Reynolds. This has been Outside Source on the BBC World Service.
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8: Coming next, it's Outlook with me, Jo Fidgen. Karen E. Forrester's dad always wanted to be a pilot.
9: When he was 5, he decided it was time to make his first jump. And his big plan was to climb to the top of their home and use his bedsheet as a parachute. And so he climbed up there using the tree in the front yard, and his brothers went screaming into the house for some adult supervision.
8: He joined the US Marines and was sent to Vietnam. Just as the war was ending, his plane disappeared.
9: Nobody wanted him to be captured, tortured, anything terrible. Of course, you don't want that to happen to anybody. And you certainly don't want to pray that that's what happened to your loved one. But if that's the only way you get him home alive, then that's what you hope.

0: Suddenly, Karani was a girl without a dad and with a burning question. What had happened to him? First, the BBC World Service News.
1: BBC News with Eileen McHugh. The heads of NATO and the European Commission have warned that Russia is growing increasingly reckless after Germany blamed Moscow for an attempted drone attack on Leipzig airport last month. The European Commission President, Ursula von der Leyen, said the incident was a new escalation on EU soil.
2: We have to step up, and that means being ready to respond to Russia's recklessness faster and better. We must treat our everyday infrastructure as frontline targets and protect them accordingly. And we will support any member state Russia targets.
1: NATO's Secretary General Mark Rutte said the unity of the alliance was unshaken and its members would not be deterred from supporting Ukraine. President Putin has accused Berlin of planting evidence. Police in Germany are investigating further cases of sabotage involving critical infrastructure after an electricity substation was damaged in the western town of Bergheim. It came just hours after explosives were used in a suspected sabotage attack near a power plant southeast of Berlin. The US and Iran have carried out their biggest exchange of attacks since July, raising fears of renewed escalation in the war. Iran says at least 12 people were killed in the latest US strikes, and two oil tankers have been destroyed by mines in the Strait of Hormuz. There have been reported Iranian attacks in Bahrain, Kuwait and Jordan. Katie Watson reports.
3: The latest strikes also provoked a war of words, with Iran's top negotiator, Mohammad Ghalibaf, accusing the United States of being Satan. The US denied targeting civilians. Iran retaliated with missile and drone attacks in Jordan and across the Gulf. Just last week, Washington seemed to be pivoting away from military action and towards economic pain, imposing yet more sanctions on Iran in an effort to find a path forward. But that was short-lived. It's back to strikes, counter-strikes, and a growing fear that this could keep escalating.
1: Washington and Caracas have signed an agreement which gives a US-led company rights over Venezuelan oil fields amounting to about a fifth of the country's reserves. Travelling to Venezuela for the ceremony, the US Energy Secretary Chris Wright said it will more than double Venezuela's oil production within a decade. More details from our Global Affairs reporter Mimi Swaby.
4: Chris Wright has said he's confident Venezuelan oil could refill America's strategic petroleum reserve and that Washington wants to invest to boost Venezuela's prosperity. But critics have denounced the agreement as a colonial-style sellout by Venezuela, giving up the country's greatest asset to a nation that only months ago was one of its greatest enemies. Venezuela's opposition are concerned with the lack of imminent elections that the deal deepens Donald Trump's relationship with the interim president, Delcy Rodriguez.
1: World News from the BBC. The US Secretary of State, Marco Rubio, has urged international partners to end what he called business as usual with Nicaragua. His comments come a day after Parliament in Nicaragua voted for constitutional changes which strengthen the position of the President Daniel Ortega and his wife, co-president Rosario Murillo. As well as extending the presidential term from 6 to 7 years, the legislation bans opposition politicians from taking part in elections. Uber says it's shutting down its operations in Nigeria and Uganda just months after leaving Tanzania. Uber drivers have long complained that prices on the app are too low. The company has also faced pressure from rival platforms and tough government regulations. An international team of scientists say they may be one step closer to detecting dark matter, the invisible substance thought to make up much of the universe's mass. In an unverified result, they say they may have observed a single particle collision in an underground facility in South Dakota. Sam Erickson from Britain's University of Bristol was one of the study's lead researchers.
5: Everything we see and interact with and touch, that's 15% of the mass of the universe. Dark matter is 85%. And when a lot of discoveries have happened with the 15% that we know about, you know, when the initial discovery happens, you don't know what the worldwide implications are going to be of it. If this is the start of understanding 85%, it could be game changing. We just don't know where it would go.
1: The American golfer Tiger Woods has pleaded guilty to reckless driving relating to a high-speed car crash in Florida in March. Changing his plea allowed him to avoid the more serious charge of driving under the influence, which could have seen the 15 times

0: Major Champion go to prison. He's been fined $1,500 and had his driver's licence suspended for 5 years. BBC News.
1: Welcome to Outlook. I'm Jo Fidgen. Hello. Karen E. Forrester is a Texan and a patriot. She's the daughter of a US Marine, Ron Forrester, who's been a seminal influence on her life, though she didn't get much time with him. He and her mum split when she was very little, and then he went to war. But Karen E. always looked up to her father, followed in some of his footsteps, for example, deliberately choosing the same university, which has strong links to the military. And that's where she was when she heard the news.
2: So January of 1991, I was attending Texas A&M, which is also where my father went to school. And I'm at a friend's house, standing in the living room, watching as America's going to war. And while we had been involved in different conflicts here or there after the Vietnam War, this was the first large scale. And I remember hearing Dan Rather's voice. As he said, we have our first MIA.
1: Missing in action.
2: Yes, missing in action. His name is Captain Michael Scott Spiker. He's from Jacksonville, Florida. Married, daughter of three, son of one. And it felt like my world just kind of froze right there and the axis turned a little sideways. Because all I could think is, this can't be happening again. This can't be happening to these little kids. And of course, I felt for the wife, but as that 20-year-old at that time, I was just knowing what a hard road those kids were going to have ahead of them. And being that I was so young when we lost Dad, and it was so close to the end of the war, I'm one of the younger kids of the Vietnam War. And now there was going to be a generation after me. And it really broke my heart.
1: Let's talk about when you lost your dad. So August 1972, your dad was sent to the Vietnam War when you would have been a little under 2 years old?
2: That's correct.
1: How big a part of your life was your dad up until that point?
2: So I don't have any memories of my own. I know my dad mostly through the stories of his family, his friends, but I always felt this bond. I do believe I know what he sounds like. I feel like I remember his voice.
1: Where from?
2: I do know that there were times I was talking to him over the phone because when no one could find him, I would sneak off as a young toddler and dial the phone looking for him. That was the last place I knew he was, so that's where I was going to try to go find him. But my grandparents figured out what I was up to because some strange billings were showing up on their phone bill at the time.
1: So you were dialing random numbers in the hope that your dad would pick up?
2: I just knew the last time I talked to him, he was on the phone. I was very young. My earliest memories are asking where my father was, right? My mom and I had moved back to Odessa. Both my parents were from Odessa, Texas. And my dad's parents and my mom's parents lived there. But I do remember always asking each of them individually where Dad was. And no one knew how to answer my question.
1: What kind of things would they say?
2: People are looking for him, or simply, we don't know. We're all praying for him. I mean, what do you tell a small child when your own heart's broken as an adult, and you have no idea what to tell them? No one had answers for themselves, and so they certainly didn't know how to tell me.
1: Going back a step, and obviously these would not be things that you knew at the time, but from what you've learned since, tell us about how your father got to Vietnam. What was his trajectory to getting there?
2: Dad always wanted to fly. There's a family story that when he was five, he decided it was time to make his first jump. And his big plan was to climb to the top of their home and use his bed sheet as a parachute. And so he climbed up there using the tree in the front yard, and his brothers went screaming into the house for some adult supervision. And so my grandfather was quick on his feet, and the young aviator descended. And after that, all readiness activities were ordered to take place on the ground.
1: Right.
2: He initially wanted to go to the Air Force Academy, and he did not get that appointment, and it was a high

school counselor who encouraged him to take a look at Texas A&M University because there was a big junior ROTC program there, a Corps of Cadets. And from there, he would be able to find his way into the Air Force. The Air Force did

0: used by Israeli soldiers and intense movement of Israeli troops.
1: You could see lots of Israeli flags in what is occupied Lebanese territory.
0: Western and Lebanese officials have told me the Israeli military is entrenching itself in the occupied territories. They say Israel has expanded and fortified its bases inside Lebanon, places we can't visit. Along the border, entire villages have been destroyed. Israel says it wants to create what it describes as a security zone, free of Hezbollah, to protect its communities from the group's rockets and drones. As we traveled, we could hear explosions in the distance, an indication that Israel continues to destroy buildings and infrastructure, even during the ceasefire.
2: Well, later on, when he returned from his trip, Hugo shared more details about what he'd seen to my colleague, James Reynolds.
3: I think what is really shocking is the level of destruction. Almost all villages along the border have been completely flattened. We also saw a lot of the Israeli presence in those villages. We saw intense movement of Israeli soldiers. And we could also hear explosions in the distance, possibly from demolitions being carried out by Israel in villages under occupation. And these demolitions, explosions, also airstrikes have continued to happen in southern Lebanon, despite the ceasefire that came into force in June.
4: Why is Israel occupying that part of southern Lebanon?
3: Israel reinvaded Lebanon in March after Hezbollah, which is the Iranian-backed militia political party here in Lebanon, and with a significant, you know, presence, particularly in the south of the country. So Israel reinvaded after Hezbollah launched rockets into Israel, and these Israeli troops have been there ever since. Now, what Israeli officials say is that they want to create what they describe as a security zone along the border, free of Hezbollah, to protect Israeli communities.
4: And overall, Hugo, I know you cover the war daily. What is the status of the conflict between Israel and Hezbollah?
3: This is the third time that southern Lebanon has been invaded by Israel in the last 20 years alone. And I think the indications suggest that we could see a prolonged occupation of this territory. So there has been a diplomatic process between the government of Israel and Lebanon. Hezbollah hasn't been involved in these negotiations for a phased withdrawal of Israeli troops. But now these efforts have stalled. So you have around 5% of Lebanese territory under Israeli occupation. And Israeli officials have conditioned any withdrawal on Hezbollah's disarmament. Disarmament is something that the Lebanese government cannot deliver without Hezbollah's consent. And Hezbollah has opposed these efforts. It says that any discussions about its weapons can only happen after a withdrawal of Israeli troops. So I think for now, these Israeli troops are going to stay, which means that hundreds of thousands of people won't be able to go back to their homes anytime soon.
2: Hugo Bechega. Now, it's been almost 5 weeks since more than 70,000 people forced their way into a Spanish territory at the tip of North Africa. Large numbers have since left, but the authorities in Ceuta say more than 10,000 migrants remain in makeshift camps. Protests against their presence have been taking place almost every day in the territory, and the mayor of Ceuta, Juan Jesus Vivas, has asked citizens from all over Spain to join nationwide protests in solidarity with the territory.
5: From every corner of Spain, the cry of encouragement for Ceuta is sorely needed to continue this struggle, which is by no means an easy one. To convey to the rest of Spain that sovereignty, that the territorial integrity of Spain is a single, indivisible whole. Then it cannot be such that if Ceuta goes under, Spain goes under. Throughout Spain, Ceuta is the heart of our nation.
2: Well, let's cross over to Madrid and our correspondent Guy Hedgeco. Guy, we just heard that from the mayor of Ceuta. Are people across Spain heeding his call for protests to take place across the country?
6: Well, I'm in central Madrid, where probably the biggest protest is just getting underway at the moment. And there are certainly thousands of people here. There are also protests taking place in the other sort of big cities across the country, Barcelona, Valencia, Seville, and obviously also in Ceuta itself. So it does seem that people are turning out. Today is, in fact, Ceuta.

0: sort of annual day, which is a traditional celebration for the city when it celebrates its autonomous status. But that's just a subplot to this, really, because what the stated aim of this demonstration by the Association of City Halls, which called it, was to express solidarity for Ceuta, to say that the rest of Spain supports Ceuta in this problem that it has following the arrival of these migrants and the difficulties that the authorities have been having ever since.
1: How big a problem does the presence, ongoing presence of these migrants pose for the Spanish government? What are they going to do?
0: Well, it's a very big problem. It's already gone on for a month. It started out as a humanitarian crisis. Remember that more than 100 migrants died when they made that crossing. Many of them drowned. But it's become more of a social and political crisis now. There are still several thousand migrants on the streets or on the beaches of Ceuta. They don't have proper homes, most of them, or shelter, even though the government is building those temporary shelters. And so it is a huge challenge logistically. It's also a political problem for the government, because the opposition is saying that the government simply hasn't acted swiftly enough on this. And it's almost encouraging Morocco, for example, to make its own sovereignty claims on Ceuta. Morocco has long claimed Ceuta for itself, saying it should belong to Morocco. So that's another front which has opened up for the government as well.
1: And Guy, what are the people, the migrants who are choosing to remain there, what are they saying? What are their hopes?
0: Well, I think it's very dispiriting for them, because, you know, they arrived a month ago, you know, thinking that they'd arrived on Spanish territory, and they had arrived on Spanish territory, but arriving in Ceuta is slightly different to arriving on the Spanish mainland. They have to go through quite a long process, a legal process, to be identified, to decide whether or not they can stay in Spain, stay in Europe, or whether or not they can be deported back to their countries. So for them, it's been a pretty difficult ordeal as well.
1: Guy, thank you. That was Guy Hedgeco speaking to us from Madrid. You're listening to The Newsroom on the BBC World Service. In Hong Kong, Joshua Wong was just a teenager when he became one of the leaders of the Chinese territory's push for democracy. Millions there supported him and his fellow activists when they called for a say in how Hong Kong was run, instead of it being controlled by Beijing's communist leaders. When visiting the BBC in 2015, he conceded there might be risks to his activism.
2: Being the student representative of the umbrella movement, I have already expected to pay the price, but I just think that even facing this kind of political prosecution, next year I may be need to put into jail, but I just hope to keep fight for democracy and to help to raise the general public awareness, not only Hong Kong, but also the people in UK to know that Hong Kong, being the former colony of British, we're still fighting for the promise in the Joint Declaration and also fight for the future.
1: Well, just over 10 years later, Joshua Wong is in prison, and the democracy movement in Hong Kong has been almost completely shut down. And on Wednesday, he pleaded guilty to another charge under China's national security law, colluding with foreign entities. That crime carries a maximum sentence of life in prison. Regini Vaidyanathan has been speaking to Joshua Wong's friend, fellow protester Francis Hui, who's in exile in the U.S. with a bounty on her head for her role in those demonstrations. Francis Hui gave her reaction to Joshua's guilty plea.
3: It's a surprise to most people. All of us were hoping that many of them who were imprisoned, that they will get out soon. And then all of a sudden, Joshua was arrested again when he was behind bars. So it's sort of like reliving the same nightmare for all of us. And it really shows that the government is trying to prolong his sentencing.
4: The government is accusing him of a crime. They said that he colluded with foreign forces to endanger national security. What would you say to that? They accuse him of essentially trying to destabilize the country.
3: All Joshua Wong has done is to appeal to the world and ask people to pay attention on Hong Kong. That's all he stands for. He believes in democracy and freedom, and the government can make him sound like a

0: criminal, but I think history knows, we all know that he was an icon of our generation. A lot of the facts that the prosecution have cited in the court were all based before the national security law. They can't find any single evidence showing that after the law came into effect, they pretty much come up with this charge only to try to keep him behind bars. You have to understand that Joshua Wong, it's perhaps one of the best known Hong Kong activists. He had inspired hundreds of thousands of people, including myself, to take on this fight for our rights and democracy.
1: Have you had, or have you been able to have any contact with your friend?
0: It's hard for me, given how heavily surveilled his current condition is. And also myself has a $1 million bounty placed by the Hong Kong government for the same charge that he's being prosecuted for. But I wanted to emphasize that I think this is an imprisonment of one man, Joshua Wong, a democracy icon, but it's not the imprisonment of the whole generation that he inspired. You know, the regime can lock him up, but they can't lock all of us up, and we'll continue to speak up for him and to speak up for all the political prisoners in Hong Kong.
2: Francis Hui. Well, let's go to Thailand now. A U.S. aircraft carrier has docked there after more than 8 months at sea, giving almost 5,000 service members a much-needed break. Grueling conditions were reported on board the USS Abraham Lincoln while it was deployed in the Gulf, including food shortages and broken toilets. Now, sailors are getting a few days' rest in the beach resort of Pattaya, which has a bit of a mixed reputation. Our Southeast Asia correspondent Jonathan Head sent this report from Pattaya.
3: At Pattaya's famous, perhaps infamous, walking street, the bars are cranking up for the evening, hoping tonight for an influx of free-spending American sailors. 5,000 of them have just arrived on the carrier USS Abraham Lincoln after their record 250 days at sea without a break, most of that in combat near Iran. The carrier's commanding officer is Captain Dan Keeler.
4: We're very, very happy to be here in Pattaya Beach. Thank you, Mr. Mayor, for welcoming us. It is a well-deserved break for all of the crew, and we really look forward to our time here to get a little rest and a relaxation.
3: Conditions on board the carrier have been the subject of concern in recent weeks, with allegations of broken plumbing and inadequate supplies contributing to mounting mental stress, something the U.S. Navy has denied, though it acknowledges the conditions have been tough. But this mother of one crew member says she has been worried.
5: There was a time where, the morale was low, and I said, what can I do? You know, what can I do? I knew she would be okay, but it was frightening.
3: So a time to decompress for the U.S. sailors in a place which was transformed from a sleepy fishing village into this neon-lit party town by an earlier generation of American servicemen seeking rest and recreation during the Vietnam War. That left a legacy of a sex industry which is still very visible here, although this generation of Americans has been ordered to stay away from Pattaya's more notorious attractions during their five-day stay in the city.
2: Jonathan Head in Thailand. And we end the program with a word, kakistocracy. It doesn't feature much in everyday conversation, but it's a word that's just been used by the U.S. actor George Clooney. At the opening of the Venice Film Festival, he was asked how he viewed the United States at the moment. Here's what he had to say.
6: Look, I'm always very optimistic about things, and I do believe that we're at a moment in time that's unfortunate. I think that's a understatement. I do believe that we're going to get through all of this. I'm old enough to have been through 1968 in the States, when every city in the United States was set on fire, and we lost Martin Luther King and Bobby Kennedy in the same year. There was tons of violence. The Capitol was surrounded with tanks. We've had some other difficult times, but this is one of them. There's a great word, kakistocracy, which is a country run by the least qualified people. I think maybe we have a kakistocracy right now, but we'll get through it.
2: So what is a kakistocracy? Here's our global affairs reporter, Paul Moss.
7: As derogatory terms go, kakistocracy certainly has an elevated pedigree, indeed a classical one, because it's in ancient Greek that we find the word kakistos, meaning the worst. That said, there's no record of kakistocracy being used by Plato, Aristotle, or any of their chums. For that, we

0: have to wait until the 17th century, and a politically minded preacher named Paul Gosnold. He accused his enemies of wanting to turn Parliament into a cacistocracy, i.e. rule by the worst. Preacher Gosnold was speaking about 350 years before the invention of the internet, so his coinage didn't exactly go viral, although the word was used in the 19th century by a critic of Germany who described the whole country as a cacistocracy. But cacistocracy got a new lease of life in more recent times, courtesy of the former CIA director John O. Brennan, who in 2018 tweeted that Donald Trump's first administration was a cacistocracy. But this most choice of insults really had its day in the sun in 2024, when The Economist magazine gave it the honour of being chosen as Word of the Year. Cacistocracy, the citation went, has the crisp, hard sound of glass breaking. Donald Trump's administration has taken plenty of brickbats in its time, accused variously of being autocratic, plutocratic, and even technocratic. But the president has a particular antipathy for Hollywood liberals. So we'll have to see what he makes of George Clooney adding cacistocratic to the list.
1: Paul Moss. You've been listening to The Newsroom with me, Celia Hatton. Our main news, Washington and Caracas have signed an agreement which gives private U.S.-led firms rights over Venezuelan oil fields amounting to about a fifth of the country's reserves. The U.S. Energy Secretary, Chris Wright, heralded it as a transformational day critical for Venezuelans. Critics have denounced the agreement as a colonial-style sellout. More information on all our stories on the BBC News website. Thanks for listening.
2: Stay with us on the BBC World Service. In 30 minutes, the climate question finds out how we can cope with droughts.
3: What we could do is put a little bit more attention to sustainable hydropower and how we plan and design hydropower plants and how we run them, how the infrastructure is fit for purpose over a longer duration.
2: That's followed by Health Check.
4: We've got two new developments in the world of cancer treatment, including the chewing gum that it's hoped will fight head and neck cancer. And from Mexico, a way of making endless physio exercises more fun by gamifying them.
2: And at 21 GMT, the interview meets the Nobel Prize-winning economist Darren Acemoglu.
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6: Hello, I'm Nishat Lada, and this is Sport Today on the BBC World Service, bringing you the sports stories the world is talking about. After another big spending transfer window by Premier League clubs, we find out how Manchester City fans feel about new record signing Enzo Fernandez. Also, it's day four of the US Open Tennis Championships in New York. Carlos Alcaraz and Irina Sabalenka play tonight. We look ahead to their matches. All to come on Sport Today after the BBC News.
7: BBC News with Vigianis. Washington and Caracas have signed an agreement which gives a US-led company rights over Venezuelan oil fields amounting to about a fifth of the country's reserves. Signing the deal, the US Energy Secretary Chris Wright predicted the agreement would help the country double its oil production within the decade. Critics called the deal a colonial sellout. There have been calls for the resignation of the Spanish Prime Minister, Pedro Sánchez, as tens of thousands of people demonstrate across Spain against his handling of the recent migration crisis in the North African territory of Ceuta. The government's popularity has been hit hard by the mass trespass. The heads of NATO and the European Commission have warned that Russia is growing increasingly reckless after Germany blamed Moscow for an attempted drone attack on Leipzig airport. The Commission President Ursula von der Leyen said the incident was a new escalation on EU soil. The authorities in Ukraine have launched an investigation into a gun battle in Kyiv between members of rival intelligence agencies. Shooting broke out after military intelligence troops refused to allow the security service access to the apartment of Russian paramilitary commander fighting for Ukraine. Three people were injured. Iran says at least 18 people were killed and more than 100 injured in Tuesday's strikes by the United States. Tehran says it's hit American targets across the Middle East in retaliation. Uber says it's shutting down its operations in Nigeria and Uganda. The announcement came as Uber's chief executive announced a 10% global cut of the company's workforce. King Charles and Queen Camilla have had a preview of the historic Bayeux tapestry, which has been loaned to London

0: a year. They were joined by President Emmanuel Macron, who had lobbied for the fragile artwork to be returned to English soil for the first time since it was embroidered more than 900 years ago. The tapestry tells the story of the conquest of England by invaders from France. Relations these days are much better. BBC News.
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4: Yes, hello and welcome to Sport Today with me, Nishat Lada. It's great to have your company. Coming up, another record transfer window for English clubs. Manchester City get their man. We find out how City fans feel about Enzo Fernandez's signing. Also, what now for Atletico Madrid star Julian Alvarez after his bid to leave the club failed? And we head to New York, where it's day four of the US Open Tennis Championships. Carlos Alcaraz and Irina Sabalenka are both in action later. But we begin in the English Premier League, where the dust is settling after another record transfer window. The Premier League smashed its summer spending mark for a second successive season, with England's top flight clubs paying around $4.67 billion US dollars for new signings. And there was drama right up to the final hours of the transfer deadline on Tuesday, with several big money deals completed before the window closed.
2: On the right, cut back, reaches Fernandez, who drives it into the bottom corner. Just 3 minutes in, a Stamford Bridge, and the champions are behind. Chelsea, chasing Champions League football, have the dream start. Chelsea 1, Liverpool 0.
4: Yes, Enzo Fernandez's move from one Premier League side, Chelsea, to another in Manchester City had been on the cards since the beginning of the close season, but it wasn't confirmed until hours before the window shut, with City paying a joint British record of nearly $170 million to secure their man. But after 3 years at Stamford Bridge that haven't always caught the eye, is the Argentina international the right fit for this new chapter for City under their new boss this season, Enzo Maresca? Well, Emily Brobin is a broadcaster and presenter who follows Manchester City very closely. Welcome to Sport Today, Emily. Your thoughts on this signing? It's fair to say that Enzo Fernandez isn't always the most popular with fans who follow the Premier League, but Enzo Maresca, of course, knows him very well from their time at Chelsea together, and he was very keen to bring him with him to the Etihad, wasn't he?
5: I feel like it's an absolutely fascinating signing, Nishat, because Enzo Fernandez, on paper, is absolutely not the kind of player that City as a football club would ever gravitate anywhere near. City operate with due diligence when they look at signing players. They have a system in place that they've used for years where one of the big things that they look at when they sign a player is kind of risk factor and reputation. And Enzo Fernandez, I feel, would never ever suit their model at all. But this is clearly a power move from Enzo Maresca as the manager. He's come in now at City and he's basically said, I need Enzo Fernandez. He is my man. Whether there's been a battle at the top, I would have no idea. But for me, it feels like he's won out, and it's a move from Maresca that insinuates that City giving him a lot of trust. City are trusting him to be able to get the best out of Enzo Fernandez and to be able to control him as well, because as you can probably see from the reaction online amongst the City fans, it has been met with real derision, the arrival of Enzo Fernandez. Some fans, a few fans saying, I don't think I'll even go and watch football if he's on that pitch.
4: Wow. Well, when you look at his attitude, it's so fiery, isn't it? Is there an element for him, for the player, to prove a point? Because he didn't have the success he would have wanted at Chelsea, maybe after his big money move there 3 years ago. When you take into account all of that controversy that surrounds him and his fiery attitude, do you think he wants his football to do the talking now?
5: Yeah, and I think it needs to be honest with you, given the trust that they've put in both the player, with the price tag that it comes with, is a whole heap of pressure on Enzo Fernandez's shoulders. So he has to deliver. And the pressure that comes now with Maresca, because he's obviously got his man. He pushed that move through.

0: like I say, I don't think that it, in a conventional world, City would have remotely looked in anywhere near Enzo Fernandez's direction. So I think it's between the pair to deliver between themselves. It's up to Maresca to get the best out of him. But also Enzo Fernandez has to control himself and bring what he... I mean, the fact of the matter is he is a fantastic footballer. He is a superb midfielder. He will bring the goals from midfield that we've been lacking in recent seasons as well. You put a few players' noses out of joint. In particular, I think a lot of pressure goes on Phil Foden now as well to fight for his place with the arrival of Enzo Fernandez. But I'm of the opinion that we needed a player like Enzo Fernandez. I think City are too nice as a football team. I think City are almost too kind. And they'll be anything but if Enzo Fernandez is on that football pitch. So you kind of really like a player like that and you adopt him under your wing if he's playing in your colours. But if he's against you, you absolutely despise him.
1: It is fascinating, isn't it, Emily? What about that link-up play with Elliot Anderson, City's other new signing? Could that be key to City's success this season?
0: I feel like the midfield evolution that has happened in this transfer window is absolutely fundamental to City's success this season. We look at the outgoings and everybody talks about the expenditure that City have done. Well, let's put it into perspective. There's been about a net spend of $55 million from City, and it's been really clever business as well from Hugo Viana, the director of football at City, because he's obviously looked at the squad and thought, right, we can get money for Reinders. It just didn't work. He was too slow for the Premier League. Nico Gonzalez has moved to Newcastle, and that was a bit of a reluctant sell on behalf of the City fans who'd taken to him, but it was a business move. Marmoush obviously has gone to Tottenham. Savinho went to Tottenham as well for big money. And all that money that we've got through the door, we've been able to revamp the midfield. We've seen Elliot Anderson has come in, and I think he is an incredible footballer. He is mature beyond his years. He is fitted in seamlessly, and I'm so excited to see what he will offer going forward throughout the season and the partnership that he will be forging with Enzo Fernandez. Throw in as well Boyadi, who has arrived. He is an incredible talent. Now, he's only 18 years old, but the three of them in midfield for City could be the difference between challenging for the title and challenging for a top four spot.
1: My thanks there to Manchester City broadcaster and presenter Emily Brobin. So that's one big money move that did get done on the final day of this transfer window. One that didn't was the much speculated one away from Atletico Madrid for Enzo Fernandez's international teammate, Julian Alvarez. Our football reporter this Wednesday is Maz Faruqi, and she's with me now. Maz, at one point, a move away from Atletico looked inevitable for Alvarez, particularly with his relationship with the club's fans seemingly broken down quite badly.
2: Absolutely, Nisha. You'll remember all this began a couple of months ago when Alvarez said it would be a dream fulfilled to play for Barcelona. And there was an edgy atmosphere, if we can describe it as such, when he then played for Atletico Madrid in his one and only appearance for them so far this season. 24 minutes against Villarreal. His name was booed when it was announced on the stadium tannoy. When the rest of his teammates were applauding the fans after the match, the camera actually panned to him walking by himself off down the tunnel. And at that point, he looked certain to leave. He hasn't played since. He missed the weekend's game just gone at Sevilla for what was described as personal reasons. But Atleti held firm that they would not negotiate a move to a Spanish club rival in Barcelona. And the player himself declined to move back to the Premier League. Arsenal was another potential destination. So as it stands, Alvarez remains an Atletico Madrid player.
1: Yeah. OK, Maz, stay with us. Let's bring in Spanish football journalist Ernest Mathia. Ernest, welcome to Sport Today. So Julian Alvarez is staying at Atletico Madrid, at least for now. How long term is his future going to be at the club, or will it simply be until the next transfer window opens?
3: Well, I think that the next transfer window will be key, because the guy wants to play alongside Lamine Yamal, Pedri, Gavi, Rodri. I mean, it's an opportunity for life. It's a career opportunity for him to go to a team that has already won mostly a World Cup and that will be ruling the next decade in Spain, in Europe. Well, at least will be true contenders to win all the competitions, and he wants to be part of it. We know that he's expensive, that Barcelona has financial problems, now a bit better than last year, but still 100 million.

0: million pounds is a bit too much for a club like Barcelona. And Julian Alvarez is an excellent player. He's a good prospect. He's 26 years old. He's a reality, not just a prospect. But it's a big amount of money. So if Atletico Madrid doesn't want to release him, it will come down to the next few months. If the fans and the player meet again and they find a way through, maybe, you know, football is an emotional industry. Who knows? But I think that the guy with 3 years ahead, he will still prefer to move, and he will try to possibly to force the situation and see what happens.
1: But at the moment, he is an Atletico Madrid player, Ernest. Mm-hmm. So how big a job does Diego Simeone have to try and get him back into the team and also to get him back into the favour of the fans?
0: There's one thing which is neat. I think Atletico Madrid needs him a lot because he's one of the best players of the team. And now Atletico Madrid has some injuries ahead in the forward position. So I think they will have to reach an agreement for sure. For fans, it won't be easy because I understand that there's an emotional grief here. Your best play, one of your best players wanting to go out. But, you know, this is how football is. And when you play for Atletico Madrid, you know that there's Real Madrid, Barcelona, Manchester City, possibly Arsenal, as desirable clubs for any player in the planet. It's understandable. And I think in the back of their minds, Atletico Madrid fans, they understand it. The thing is that the president of Atletico Madrid, the managers, have tensed so much the situation that it'll take a few weeks. But I think that it's a question of need. Mm-hmm. It's a question of need, and it's quite likely that we will see him scoring for Atletico Madrid again in the next few weeks in Champions League, and the fans being reasonably happy. Something has broken, but nothing that football cannot worry.
1: Okay. Well, after Atletico ruled out a transfer to Barcelona for Alvarez last week, the Spanish champions looked elsewhere for a goal scorer, and they settled on Gabriel Jesus, who they signed from English champions Arsenal for just over $17 million. Here is Barca boss Hansi Flick on his new player.
2: I really love him, and I really like how he's playing football. I think for us, important transfer, and I was also a little bit surprised that we can have the opportunity to get him. I really love him, and I really like how he's playing football, the style how he's playing football. I think it's fixed also with us, with our style. And I think he can help us a lot.
1: Ernest, Barcelona have had a busy window. Do you think they've strengthened enough, particularly perhaps for a deep run in the European Champions League as well as to defend the La Liga title? Have they done enough?
0: Yes, they brought Rodri, which is a great market opportunity. They brought Gordon, which is a discovery, not as cheap as Gabriel Jesus, but I think that he's doing well and he will be doing well. And then, yes, to replace Lewandowski, which is in the end what we are talking about, it'll take time. Because players like Lewandowski, you have only 3-4 in Europe, and they are playing the Premier League or in Bayern Munich or possibly not in PSG, but other clubs that are very powerful financially. So for Barcelona to find this player possibly will not be as easy. And they will have to trust different players that can add talent ahead, like Gabriel Jesus himself, Lewandowski, and Rafinha playing up front. He's played up front. Adeyemi has played up front occasionally. So in the end, it will not be a central forward, but the sum of different players, versatile. I think this is the key, versatility. Mm-hmm.
1: Our thanks to Spanish football journalist Ernest Mathia and our football reporter Maz Faruqi. Now, we'll also know by the end of the night who the 18 teams for this season's Women's European Champions League are. Qualifiers are currently underway, and in the pick of the ties, Inter Milan are pushing former champions Wolfsburg all the way for their spot. Inter are 2-0 up on the night, so it is 2-2 overall. They are now into extra time. PSG and Frankfurt are also in extra time, but PSG comfortable now. They're 3-1 up, leading 4-2 overall. Chelsea lead Real Sociedad 1-0, Chelsea winning 6-2 on aggregate as things stand. And Real Madrid and Ajax are drawing 0-0, Real Madrid 2-0 up from the first leg. And you can follow the progress of all those matches

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0: Now to New York, where it is day four of the US Open Tennis Championships. The players are currently on court, and the day's big matches involve some of the real contenders for the men's and women's singles in Carlos Alcaraz and Irina Sabalenka. They both have second round matches. Let's hear from our tennis correspondent, Russell Fuller, starting with Alcaraz, who had that long injury layoff. He came through his first round match with few problems. Tonight he's up against Portugal's Jaime Faria. What kind of match do you expect this one to be?
2: All eyes on Carlos Alcaraz once again. He was certainly hitting that forehand with a lot of ferocity in the first round, which is a good sign when you're returning after 4 months out with a right wrist injury. Normally, you would expect him to have far too many gears for Jaime Faria, who is 72 in the world, has never been past the third round of a Grand Slam, but you cannot take anything for granted. We've already seen Novak Djokovic get beaten, and very nearly yesterday, Alex Zverev became the first men's number one seed to lose in the first round of a Grand Slam for 23 years before surviving in five sets at 5 minutes to two in the morning against Italy's Lorenzo Sonego.
0: And how about Sabalenka, Russell? Because she's going for a third US Open crown. She hasn't had things all her own way recently, has she?
2: No, she has not won a tournament since March, which is a drought by Arina Sabalenka's standards, but she does very much enjoy playing here. Last year, she hadn't won a Grand Slam and then won the US Open. She's in the same position this year. Her opponent in the first match of the night session later, Nishat, is Polina Yatsenko, who is a qualifier and 160 in the world, making her Grand Slam main draw debut. So Sabalenka is a heavy, heavy favourite for that match.
0: And before we finish, Russell, I just want to reflect on a moment from yesterday's play where there was a really special moment on court for Frenchman Gael Monfils. Now, he not only celebrated a first round win, but also his birthday at what is his last US Open before he hangs up his racket.
3: That was definitely very special. Play the day of my 40th birthday is special.

0: Thank you. Thank you very much.
1: Russell, Monfils enjoyed that win over Paraguay's Adolfo Daniel Vallejo. Considering how open this year's championship is, could he make it a really special last Grand Slam and go fairly deep into the tournament?
2: It would be lovely in many ways for the crowds if he could win another couple of rounds, Nishat, although he is up against the 14th seed from the United States, Lerner Tien, who's just 20 years of age in the second round. So it will be tough. He says he's been playing and practicing more in the last couple of months, and it feels like quite a long US Open trip, having played in a couple of tournaments beforehand. But that's probably a good thing, given that he's 40 and needs to be on court regularly, and he feels he's playing as well as he has done at any time this year. But there was so much to enjoy yesterday, including one forehand he absolutely smashed from the baseline, leaping off the air to hit it. It makes it a trickier shot to execute. He was asked afterwards, why did you do that? And he said, because it gives me pleasure entertaining the crowd, and that's been the story of his career. And by winning a match at exactly 40 yesterday, he was the oldest winner of a US Open singles match since Jimmy Connors, who remarkably also won a match on his 40th birthday back in 1992.
1: Great statistic. Thank you, Russell. That's our tennis correspondent, Russell Fuller at Flushing Meadows. And a few results already in ahead of that night session featuring Carlos Alcaraz and Irina Sabalenka. Former US Open winner Daniel Medvedev has beaten American wildcard Sebastian Gorzhny in straight sets. And women's world number three, Jessica Pegula, needed less than an hour to beat Sofia Kenin 6-3, 6-1. Some other stories you can read on the BBC Sport website. Tiger Woods has had his driving licence suspended for 5 years after entering into a plea deal with authorities in Florida following a high-speed car crash in March. The 15 times major golf champion, who'd previously pleaded not guilty, changed his plea after he was arrested on charge of driving under the influence. He's also been fined $1,000. Next to the latest More Than the Score podcast, which this week focuses on Bundesliga club Schalke. Now, they're one of the traditional giants of German football with top flight titles.

0: and an imposing stadium, but in recent years they've been in the doldrums. They spent four of the past five seasons in German football's second tier, but they've now returned to the Bundesliga, which means that their special rivalry with Borussia Dortmund can be reignited. The BBC's Manny Jazmi is joined by BBC journalist Nathan Edwards and former player Christian Fuchs to uncover what makes Schalke's return to German football's top flight so special.
1: Over the summer, I actually went to Gelsenkirchen to watch a friendly game. And even before the match, I was surprised with just how kind of big the atmosphere was for a friendly game. I think that was like something that was so unique and I couldn't really comprehend why it meant so much. And then I started speaking to a lot of the people in Gelsenkirchen. It meant, you know, I realised that Schalke wasn't just about kind of the football. It actually kind of represented Gelsenkirchen as a whole. You know, it's a city that's been through a lot. At its peak, it was a really big, thriving kind of mining town. And then when the mines kind of closed down across the whole of northwest Germany, the city itself really started to struggle and it's become probably one of the poorest kind of regions in Germany. So a lot of people now kind of see Schalke as a way of putting Gelsenkirchen on the map. And, you know, the games and the club kind of give people who may not have a lot of hope going forward. And I spoke to one fan who said a lot of the fans kind of say, yeah, we don't have much, but we'll always have Schalke, which kind of, you know, showcases how important it is to people's lives. It's almost kind of like a religious kind of following. And yeah, on Christian's point about Dortmund, I spoke to a couple of people out there as well, and they said even Dortmund fans are kind of missing Schalke because of how fierce that rivalry was, and 3 years without it, they really want it back, I think.
2: When you're at Schalke, obviously it's so important, the history and how the club came about and the connection with the fans to the area. And I completely agree there. The background is obviously the working class, the mining background, and unfortunately, most of those mines in Germany have been closed down. So we had the privilege, or it was some sort of a regular appearance as well, that we were able to embrace that and actually go down in those mines, which is, trust me, very deep, very dark, and very frightening to a certain stage. But it was an experience, and it's really the connection between the club that was probably missing over the last couple of years, but now the connection is there again with the club, with the fans. And also when you go through the player tunnel, before you walk outside, right? And there was still in the time when I was at Schalke, the tunnel is like you were down in the mine. It's decorated that way, and it symbolizes just what the club is all about and how it is identifying itself with the region.
3: We've spoken a little bit about Borussia Dortmund. 5th of December is when they're playing each other for the first time this season. What does that game mean to the fans, Christian, and what is it like to play in?
2: At times it was even that the case that obviously everybody cares about how Schalke is doing in during the season, right, and to be as successful as possible. But everything can be forgotten with a win against Dortmund. And I remember I was unfortunately injured or on a suspension, and we played in Gelsenkirchen against Dortmund, and obviously packed arena. And I'm sitting up there with my wife, and suddenly the Dortmund players are coming onto the pitch, and I've never had pain of noise in the stadium. But in that particular moment, because I remember exactly the picture, I see it very precisely in front of me, the level of noise, the level of whistling was so loud that I actually had to go inside, because otherwise my eardrums would have exploded. There's so much passion, so many feelings surrounding this game that I'm sure every Schalke, but also I'm sure every Dortmund fan has missed over years, even though I know Dortmund, they don't admit it, but I'm sure they miss Schalke as well in those games against each other.
3: Well, that's the nature of rivalry, isn't it? You know, they hate each other and they want the other team to be embarrassed and do really well, but really they need each other at the same time. And you were saying that, Nathan, earlier about how the fans of Schalke and Dortmund are already talking about being back in the same division.
1: Yeah, for sure. I think like it's a kind of maybe a love-hate, more hate than love a lot of the time with the relationship. But, you know, it's the game that kind of everyone looks out for on the calendar in Germany. It's, you know, it's quite undescribable how fierce it is. And going on to, again, Christian's point, I was

0: Schalke were playing Real Madrid in the friendly, and Jude Bellingham came on, and he got absolutely hounded out. It was aggressive, like, and that was just for a friendly game. It was not really anything friendly about the way they interacted with Bellingham. But yeah, it'll be really interesting to see. And obviously, 3 years away, I think it'll make the occasion of when it does come about in December even more strong and kind of emotional.
1: And to give you a bigger sense about how fierce it probably is, or how much it actually means, every time we, and you can Google that as well, or you can find it online, every time we played Dortmund, and it was probably the day before the game, at the training session, back then the sessions were public, all of them, right? And I'm sure they are still now. We would have thousands and thousands of fans gathering around the pitch. We were training, gathering around the pitch with the banners, with flares, with Bengalos, were singing. They actually create a stadium atmosphere during training. And we had to at times cancel training because the smoke was going so wild. And that just emphasizes a little bit more how intense that derby against Dortmund actually is.
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5: 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Danielle joins us to discuss his debut novel and answer questions from our live audience.
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8: 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My name's Jeff, it is Rapare, Thursday the 3rd of September. On today's edition of the Awesome Morning Show, a regular feature with Professor Andrew Geddes from the Faculty of Law. We're going to be talking with him shortly about Te Pāti Māori's recently announced policy entrenching the treaty, perhaps by way of contrast to some other policies that are out there at the moment. We'll be having a look at that. Last evening in Dunedin, the launch of the Tahi Otipoti Festival program. We'll be catching up with Festival Director Charlie Unwin on the program today as well, and a little bit later running through the stories of the day in the Star Community newspaper. Let's check in on the weather. Well, it's a very brief forecast for today, that is for sure. According to the Met Service, fine spells, light winds and 20 degrees the high for today. So get out there and enjoy it, won't you? And it's a pretty good day tomorrow too, although a bit cooler, 16 degrees the forecast high for your Friday. A few showers clearing to fine in the afternoon. Northerlies turning to strong westerlies before dawn tomorrow. Just a tick after 7 o'clock, we'll get underway with a track from the Broken Heartbreakers. They start their national tour tomorrow in support of their fantastic new album, Here Is What Is For You.

Sophie Myers there with Untangle Me, and we opened the show with a track from the Broken Heartbreakers, What It's For You, and of course they are playing here in Otipoti, Dunedin on September the 19th. Hope you've got your tickets for that show. In Support Will Be Slower from Wanaka. Fantastic new album from the Broken Heartbreakers, and I hope you're enjoying the tracks that we share with you from that. We had a great conversation on the Awesome Morning Show yesterday with the Valley Project, and heaps going on there. Of course, Valley Fest, lots of events. We're going to be talking more about them as we get into Valley Fest. But just a reminder, there is a free Northeast Valley Community Dinner to be held this Saturday, and it's from 5 o'clock in the evening through to 7:30 at the Northeast Valley Bowling Club. That's at 139 North Road. And the community is invited to join in for a night of celebration in a very warm and welcoming atmosphere. And you are just invited to come along and enjoy some hearty kai, connect with Valley locals, bring a friend or your neighbour, bit of entertainment as well. Impresaurus are going to be on board for this. And it is a free community dinner. You're not asked to bring anything at all, just yourself. And a huge thanks to New World Gardens there and Kiwi Harvest for making that possible. So that's a great one for Northeast Valley residents. The free Northeast Valley Community Dinner. I hope they get a big turnout at 139 North Road at the Northeast Valley Bowling Club on Saturday from 5 o'clock.

0: I've been working with the team, with our board, and we're going to go ahead and we're going to have a festival in April 2027, which will be from the 2nd to the 14th of April next year.
1: Well, that's great news indeed, and so we can look forward with relish to another iteration of Dunedin Arts Festival. In the meantime, Charlie, I'm sure everyone is behind you and holding their fingers and toes crossed for something of a better news on the arts funding front and across the arts in general as we go through the rest of this year and into next. Who knows what might happen post November 7th. We'll just have to wait and see. Charlie, great to have your company here on the Awesome Morning Show. All the very best for Tahi Ōtupoti, and thanks for your time today.
0: Kia ora. Thanks, Jeff.

But a classic Glen Campbell for you there by the time I get to Phoenix, taking the time to 22 past 8 o'clock. From a classic to something brand spanking new for you now. It's a new one from Great South. It's Getting Hottie.

Yeah, brand new track there from Great South. It's getting hotty. And it's 26 minutes past 8 o'clock. Up next on the Awesome Morning Show, we take a look at today's edition of your community newspaper, The Star. Sam Henderson joining us in just a moment after this track from Grant McLennan that's Bathe in the Water. Take a tip from me.

0: Grant McLennan there with Bays in the Waters. 8:30 on ORFM's Awesome Morning Show. Time for us now to take a look at today's edition of your community newspaper, The Star. Sam Henderson joins us in the studio once more. Morena, nice to have you with us, Sam.
1: Kia ora, lovely to be here.
0: An arresting photo on the front page today, and indeed a story about a new exhibition taking us back to the dinosaur age.
1: Yes, so this is the Dinosaurs Surviving Extinction exhibition that starts at Te Huara Otago Museum on Saturday, and I have a really fascinating story looking at a fossil vertebra that was discovered by a pioneering New Zealand amateur paleontologist Joan Whiffen back in 1975. For decades, scientists believed dinosaurs had never lived in New Zealand, but Dr. Whiffen was able to discover a tail vertebra, and that was confirmed to be the first non-avian dinosaur bone formally identified in New Zealand, proving dinosaurs roamed the country between 70 million and 85 million years ago. And so that display of the vertebra cast will be on display at the museum alongside all sorts of other very, very exciting exhibits. So it should be a really, really interesting opportunity to imagine when dinosaurs roamed the earth all of those many, many millions of years ago. Brenda Harwood has a really lovely story talking about very highly regarded Dunedin theatre maker and educator Cindy Diver, who has taken on a really big step, has bought a building at 9 Shore Street in Anderson's Bay with the express desire to sort of create this new performing arts studio, going to be called the McNaughton Performing Arts Studio, in honour of Diver's late husband, Craig McNaughton, and also his father, Rod, whose family trust enabled Miss Diver to have this dream become reality. There's going to be multiple spaces inside there that could be hideout groups, along with a library office, workshop room, theatre-style teaching space, and also Miss Diver talks about there's going to be space to create self-tapes and recording studios for actors, because these days that's the way you actually do these things. A majority of auditions are now something that's recorded and sent through on video for film and TV. So she's going to have that set up, something that actors can kind of use. It'll all be set up. So really, really fantastic that she is going to sort of bring all of these things together. As someone who's been very much involved in the theatre

0: community for so many years, for decades. I think it's a fantastic initiative, and good luck to her. I think.
1: Well, that's been a well-kept secret. So great to hear that news.
0: Yeah, really, really, really fantastic. I mean, as Diver talks about how it's, it's been very challenging for lots of people in theatre in the last wee while. So this is really a good news story, talking about just promoting the arts, promoting theatre, and having a space where all of that can happen. So I think it's going to be really exciting over the next few years to see what emerges from that. The University of Otago is celebrating 100 years of music with performances, workshops, and even a sing-along later this month, taking part in the Otago Music Program Centenary Celebrations to be held on campus on September 25th and 26th. Also, aspects of music in Otago are going to be celebrated, highlighting the changes in recent decades that has expanded the music offering to include contemporary music, rock music, musical theatre, and also tangapōro, Māori traditional instruments. So there's going to be a series of celebrations, talks and performances coming up, and there's some details in the newspaper about what's going to be taking place and how you can get tickets. It's another story that Brenda Howard has is Dunedin photographer Pieter Tuplessis, who has returned home last week after photographing the 14th World Choir Games that have been taking place in Sweden, the world's largest choral festival, bringing together hundreds of singers from all over the world. He was lucky enough to be part of the official team photographing them. There's some of his photos that are in the newspaper, and he talks about how it was a really, really fantastic time for him, really wonderful to connect with singers from all over the world. I have a story on a really impressive young chap. This is Nessie Sewer, who's only 7 years old, but he was recently impressed international football talent spotters at an Australian event and has been invited to go to the United Kingdom, to Manchester, for a showcase there, where again he will be able to play with a couple of the teams over there, and he will be able to play against Manchester City and Manchester United youth academies. There'll be tours of some of the stadiums, he'll be meeting some players, and also scouts will still again be sort of looking at it. I mean, this isn't, it's not like he's guaranteed a professional contract, but it's the pathway there, and this all came about from Nessie himself, who talked to his mother, saying, this is the dream that he wanted to have, and so his mother Kelly Dixon, sort of encouraged him to think about that. If anyone tells you that you'll never ever achieve it, you need to listen to what's in your heart and in your gut, is what his mother said, which I think is really great advice. And who knows what may come out of that? But it was fantastic to meet Nessie and his parents, and I hope it all goes well for him. In sport, your only experience of croquet is using a flamingo and a hedgehog to play croquet, perhaps you want to try something slightly more down to earth rather than croquet as it was featured in Alice's Adventures in Wonderland by Lewis Carroll. There are four local croquet groups in Dunedin, and they are all encouraging new players. There's opportunities to connect at any age. One of the clubs, the Punga Croquet Club, is developing a half-size green that means that children from ages 9 up can play, and a great way to get started and to learn about the sport. And the club captain at the Punga Croquet Club, Anthony Ritchie, says that actually croquet is the sort of sport where you really do have to use your brain. There's a strategic aspect that when you try and anticipate what your opponent is going to do. He says it's also good exercise as well, so he's sort of keen to encourage other people to take part. There's all sorts of things that are taking place in the city as usual. What's On with Brenda Howard has a really

0: extensive list of some of the things that are taking place, whether it's theatre, poetry, dance, music, exhibitions, all sorts of things. Actually, highlighting exhibitions, the Otago Art Society gallery is filled with a really fantastic array of night sky images in the Rangitako Winter Stellar exhibition presented by the Winter Stellar Charitable Trust. These are astrophotography images featuring more than 30 of them. One of the photos is in the newspaper, and it's absolutely stunning, really, really fascinating. So if you have a bit of time, then you can check that out. That'll be running until September 25th at the Otago Art Society Galleries, which is on the first floor of Dunedin Railway Station. So I'm sure there's something in amongst that to spark your interest and inspire you. That's all in the paper this week.
1: So many wonderful stories, and many of them good news stories, and it's nice to see, isn't it? It feels good, doesn't it, on a spring day here in Otipoti, Dunedin. Yeah. Thanks for joining us, Sam, and we look forward to catching up next week.
0: Good.

That's Snail Mail doing a reasonably faithful rendition of Smashing Pumpkins' Tonight, 16 away from 9 o'clock. Well, how did Aotearoa Dunedin fare in the recent Quality of Life survey? We'll find out after this track from Grace Jones.

of away from nine now. Well, Ōtepoti Dunedin residents are continuing to enjoy top quality of life scores. The results of the 2026 Quality of Life Survey are in. The survey found 83% of participants from across Dunedin rated their overall quality of life highly, securing the city at top spot among seven participating centres for the second time in a row. It's an interesting one, isn't it? Key findings, 83% of Dunedin participants rated their overall quality of life as positive. Almost half of the residents, 49%, said that quality of life has stayed the same compared to the previous 12 months, compared to 24% who found it has increased, and 27% who found it has decreased. 62% report their local area has a positive look and feel. 90% find that green and open spaces are easy to get to, and 84% agree that these spaces support their well-being. Main problems for residents include traffic congestion, 62%. That's an interesting one for Dunedin. Some would say we don't know how lucky we are. Rubbish and litter was a concern for 76% of respondents. Dangerous driving, that's something Dunedin residents get possibly a rightful ear for. 74% were concerned about that. Vandalism, 64%. Theft and burglary, 54%. But 92% of people feel safe in the city centre during the day. The survey sampled the views of 579 people from Dunedin among 5,725 people from all participating centres. That included Auckland, Hamilton, Tauranga, Wellington, Porirua and Hutt City. The survey results also highlighted factors affecting quality of life, including housing affordability and the cost of living concerns. There is a quality of life survey up for you to read now. I think they've probably got the link on it from the Dunedin City Council website. A second report with detailed results for Dunedin, including results by age, ethnicity, gender and broad geographic area, will be published later in October, and I'm sure we'll look forward to those with interest. Yes, it is on the DCC website. Quality of Life Survey, Dunedin City Council. Look for the link. Were you asked? I wasn't. Here's Eigenface.

That's Eigen Face with Slow Exposure, taking the time to 5 away from 9 o'clock. That's it for today's edition of the Awesome Morning Show. Look forward to being with you from 7 o'clock tomorrow. Now, Dunedin Community Notice Board is coming away in a tick, just so you know what's happening at grassroots level in Ngāti Poti, Dunedin. If you've got something to tell us about and you want listed on the Dunedin Community Notice Board, do get in touch. You can hop onto our website, oar.org.nz. Look for the link to tell us about your event. 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Have a fabulous, beautiful spring day in Ngāti Poti, Dunedin. I'll be back with you tomorrow from 7.

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2: Dunedin residents are invited to pick up a racket, meet their neighbours and discover the social side of tennis as the Edgar Centre hosts a regional Have a Go festival on Sunday the 13th of September from 10am to 2pm. Bring yourselves, friends and family, comfortable gear and be ready for a fun morning. No equipment is required.
3: The 23rd Annual Otago Peace Lecture takes place on Monday the 14th of September from 6:45pm at the St David's Lecture Theatre on the university campus. Professor Kevin Clements, founder of Peace and Conflict Studies at Otago University, will speak on love, courage and hope in an age of global turbulence, responding to power politics and force from the bottom up. All are welcome and refreshments will follow. The Mosgiel Rotary Club annual mega book sale takes place from Friday the 25th of September to Sunday the 27th of September at Wingatui Racecourse, 285 Gladstone Road North. Hours are Friday from 1pm till 7pm, Saturday from 9am to 6pm and Sunday 9am to 1pm. Thousands of books of all shapes, sizes and genres, as well as DVDs and puzzles. And if you have items to donate, there are drop-off bins at the door of Woolworths Mosgiel and at the rear foyer of New World Mosgiel. And there's a new drop-off point at Wingatui Racecourse in the carport area at the end of the driveway. The New Zealand Wheelchair Rugby Nationals will be held at the Breeze Arena from September 25th to 27th. Follow Otago Wheelchair Rugby and ParaFed Otago on Facebook so that you can keep up to date with the details of events as they're announced. A positive ageing expo, Together Across Time, will be held on Thursday the 1st of October from 10am to 2pm at Dunedin City Baptist Church, 19 Main South Road, Concord. Together Across Time is all about bringing people together, discovering what our community has to offer and creating opportunities for different generations to connect. Along with information stalls, there'll be lots of activities and games for all ages, food vendors, coffee, some kids' activities including the Thomas train ride, to make this a truly intergenerational expo with something for everyone. Dunedin Community Accounting are a group of senior accountancy students from

0: 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The Electoral Commission wants people from local communities to work in voting places and to help people vote. 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They need people with different skills and backgrounds right across Aotearoa New Zealand. 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

And that was Missy Werner doing Gypsy Joe and Me. Before that, Rhonda Vincent and her band doing 9 to 5. Great version of that tune. And before Rhonda Vincent, it was the Kendalls doing Put It Off Until Tomorrow. Before that, it was Dale Ann Bradley, and she did a great version of The Stranger. And then to start the set and to start the show, Terry Hendricks with Wildflowers. And we hope you'll head over to Facebook and look up the Jukebox Highway there, and you'll see that I post the playlist. And so coming up, you'll see that we're going to have Shelby Lynn doing her version of The Seeker.

Jeannie was always afraid of the dark, and we could never understand why. 'Cause we looked after Jeannie with the very best of care. 'Cause Jeannie was our only child. Perhaps it was death she was so afraid of, 'cause it took her one dark, stormy night. I think we always knew that Jeannie would never grow old, 'cause it seemed she was destined to die. But on Jeannie's grave, we placed an eternal flame that glows and never loses its spark. And on the darkest of night, well, there's always a light, 'cause Jeannie's afraid of the dark.

And that was Laurie McAllister doing a great version of Jolene. Before that, it was Patti Loveless and her band doing The Pain of Loving You. Before Patti, Australia's Casey Chambers doing a great version of Little Sparrow. And then before Casey, we had Marlene Baudry doing Jeannie's Afraid of the Dark. To start that set, it was the great Shelby Lynn doing The Seeker. Okay, let's go into this next set with Maria Muldaur, who has recorded a few, I think, of Dolly's songs. And this being a fine, fine old Dolly Parton song, My Tennessee Mountain Home. So here's Maria Muldaur.

That was Joan Osborne with her version of the fine Dolly Parton song, Do I Ever Cross Your Mind? Done by many, many artists over the years. Before that, it was the Lynn Morris Band, her bluegrass band with The Coat of Many Colors, one of Dolly's probably most well-known songs, done by literally hundreds of artists. And before that, it was an a cappella version of Light of a Clear Blue Morning, performed by the Waylon Jennies, and a fine, fine, beautiful version of that song. To start the set, of course, it was Maria Muldaur on her eponymous album, her self-titled album, Maria Muldaur, and the song was My Tennessee Mountain Home. And that wraps it up this week on the Jukebox Highway, our tribute to the great Dolly Parton. We're going to miss her. She left a mark, folks, and she did it in many, many ways, all to the good. So she's a person to take a lesson from. And as we usually do, we take the show out with an instrumental. No exception this time. We're going to feature the great dobro player Phil Ledbetter doing a cover of probably Dolly's most famous song, I Will Always Love You. And that's the way we feel about Dolly, and we're going to take this set out, this week out, with that song. Here's Phil Ledbetter. Until next week, this is John Agonis, your host here on the Jukebox Highway, saying adios. We'll see you on down the road.

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2: Kia ora, lovely humans. 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
2: Jazz Cafe, a one-hour smorgasbord of jazz from the dawn of the recording age to the present day. 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Yeah, it's that time again here at Otago Access Radio. Lou McConnell's here for the hour, and we're presenting yet again another edition of our popular weekly program, Jazz Cafe. We're going to start off with... who are we going to start off with? Of course, Gene Harris, or Ray Brown Trio, actually, with... their version of Summertime. And we'll make Mr. Harris and the boys our featured artists for the week. So we'll get Summertime, which is an amazing piece of music, and we'll catch up further down the line. So without further ado, let's take it away.

Gene Harris at the keyboard, Ray Brown on the bass, Ed Thigpen on the drums. A wonderful version there of Summertime. We'll come back to those boys a little later, but Peggy Lee's going to give us a couple of songs. We haven't played Peggy for a while. Let's have a look here. Bye Bye Blackbird, one of Peggy's signature tunes. And I'll sort one out while Peggy's singing, okay?